0: Pinata.
1: Sweet. All that loungy, easy listening vibage. What did we just listen to? Okay, percussion around the world. That country in specific was Portugal. April in Portugal. Band 2. That's made in England. Percussion around the world on London Records. Phase 4 stereo. That's why it sounded so sweet. And before that, Music in 5 Dimensions with Clyde Borley and his percussions. We listen to Afromania. Afromania. Dude, all this stuff. This was from 1966.
0: Let's see.
1: Yeah, 66.
0: That's it. Yeah.
1: So we're going back. And then the next tune was off of a record called Percussion and Guitars. Cherokee, that's the track, off of the record label Time, Series 2000. I don't see a year on this, though. It's got to be on here somewhere. Let's see. It looks like it's 63, but I you know, that's just from the font I'm looking at here. You know, fonts are, you know, dated. And then I actually posted this on Instagram. If you don't follow me, please do @the_rhythm_pinata. The Musical Places, Mr. and Mrs. Lester C. Place, featuring the triple octave chimes, bells, marimba, and saxophone. These people look amazing. I'm going to hand it to Dana so she can see. But we listened to the track Master the Tempest is Raging on marimba. And that it was played by Mrs. Lester C. Place. So we don't know. So yeah, we don't even know her first freaking name because of machismo, just white men owning the world. I have no idea what this person's first name is. She played the marimba so beautifully, right?
2: She got no credit.
1: I know, no credit at all.
2: But there's a picture of her.
1: Yeah, there is a picture of her, but we don't know her first name because of...
2: She's Mrs. Lester C. Place.
1: Exactly. There's nothing. It's just so weird.
2: Welcome to 19.
1: Yeah. Yeah. So if you have a mental illness, please just shove it in the closet. No one wants to know. Or you get put away at a home that it treats you poorly. And
2: she decided to do the Lord's work in 1940.
1: She decided to do the Lord's work. Get on the mic. You could say this to the people. Well, she did the Lord's work, and because of male-dominated society, we have no idea what her first name is. Isn't that a shame? I know. She's beautiful with the marimba. It's a marimba, yeah. Yeah, hardcore.
2: Nice.
1: Well, anyway, after that, we had the fascinating Fred Burnett with his unbelievable musical performance on steel drums. We heard Mascanada. That is a Brazilian tune. Check this guy out.
2: Ooh, he's sweet.
1: Yeah, right?
2: I like the font.
1: Yeah, sweet. Everything about this record looks good. Yeah, but he does Hawaiian Wedding Song, My Grandfather's Clock. The thing I like about this record, it had a very good guitarist backing him up, doing rhythm. So it was drums, guitar, bass, and then him shining on the steel drum. But that guitarist pulled that whole performance through, if you were listening. And then what did we end up with?
0: I don't even remember.
1: I already said that one, though. Oh, yeah. Percussion around the world. Portugal. April in Portugal. So, up next, we have another easy listening record called Breaking the Sound Barrier. I'm just going to read the liner notes for a quick second. This is an all percussion disc, which is presented primarily as an arresting form of modern musical expression, rather than merely another device to exalt modern engineering. Although the engineering is obviously painstaking, wide range, and faithful. Some introduction to percussion in this light is therefore in order. Percussion instruments have one quality in common. They must be struck or shaken gently or strenuously to create effects that vary from a faint ping to a glass-like tingle through effects of clicking, jingling, scratching, rattling, crackling, crashing, clanging, banging, and booming. The sound may be brightly metallic, dully wooden, or thudded on a taut hide. In fact, any list of onomatopoeic words, i.e. words coined to indirect imitation of sounds, will be largely derived from different types and degrees of percussion. I think I'm done. I think I'm done with the liner notes. So on the first side, it's Edgar Varese doing ionization. We won't listen to that, but we are going to listen to side two, where someone named Harry Bartlett created a medley of four tunes celebrating four holidays. And the holidays are New Year's Eve, Washington's birthday, 4th of July, and a Cuban Christmas. So we're going to listen to those four holidays, and then I'll be back. So enjoy Harry Bartlett. Spinata. Spinata. Spinata. Spinata. Spinata.

asking.

0: No, I'm good.
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0: 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On Urania. Breaking the Sound Barrier, Volume 1, Percussion, American Percussion Society, Paul Price, Conductor. We listened to four tunes of a medley, New Year's Eve, Washington's Birthday, 4th of July, and Cuban Christmas. Lovely. Also, Edgar Varese on here, Lou Harrison, Jack McKenzie, Michael Colgrass, and a bunch of other people you've never heard of. Edgar Varese you've heard of, but everyone else. Belleville, New Jersey, Urania Records. That's right. Keep Clean with a Damp Cloth. Recording engineer Jerry Newman. It's got the RIAA curve. That's good. Let's hope it does. Up next, we're going to listen to Mr. Mottola, Mr. Big. I actually know Tony, Mr. Mottola's son, a wonderful human being. Comes to birthday parties all the time across the street. His father played with all the greats and had a pretty amazing life. So this one goes out to you, Tony. This one's called Danger. Pinata.
1: Pinata.
0: Pinata.
1: Pinata.
0: Pinata. Pinata.

0: Hello.
1: Hi. Who are you?
0: My name's Benjamin.
1: Nice to meet you. Is your last name Button?
0: Yeah, we just listened to Sandy Bull, and then we have Sandy Bull behind me. This one's called Gospel Tune.
1: This is nice. I can get into this.
0: Yeah. And then the drums come in later. It's pretty sweet.
1: Definitely not elevator music.
0: Well, you know, it's mellow, but it's not elevator
1: Maybe
0: music.
1: Maybe southern elevator music? No, never. Stop it. That's a sacrilege. Stop.
0: No, it's fine.
1: Nicole didn't see that.
0: She did, but it's
1: edit,
0: okay.
1: Edit.
0: Wow, this is live, you know. I can edit the rebroadcast, maybe.
1: Note to edit. So what else is going on?
0: I don't know. I don't have any other music to play.
1: What
0: I thought
1: are you
0: I
1: talking
0: had enough.
1: About?
0: I thought I had enough music to play.
1: What do you mean? Oh, did we get the new record? Did we get the new Buena Vista Social Club?
0: No, we did not.
1: You ordered that for my birthday,
0: well,
1: which was
0: has,
1: in the beginning of last month.
0: I know.
1: Month.
0: Well, it hasn't come out yet. I pre-ordered it.
1: Oh, my God.
0: So it's, yeah.
1: What do we got? Can I pick something? Can I pull something?
0: Go
1: Can
0: ahead.
1: Can we do something new and exciting and different and doesn't match the no word situation.
0: You can play whatever you want. Go ahead.
1: All right, I'm gonna go get
0: if you
1: some
0: go
1: stuff.
0: If you go be a part of my radio show, you can play
1: I
0: whatever
1: am
0: you
1: a
0: want.
1: Par. I'm always a part.
0: You're the flautist with the mostest.
1: Thank you.
0: So if you go pick out
1: I'm
0: a record,
1: go, I'm gonna go get some stuff.
0: All right, go all get right, some
1: everybody.
0: Stuff. We have another 15 minutes.
1: I'm gonna go grab some Salt and Pepper records.
0: All right.
1: No, that's a joke.
0: Okay. No, it's not.
1: Edit. Edit.
0: Oh, so my wife is.
1: I'm going. I'm
0: she's
1: going.
0: Going.
1: To get some records.
0: Go get records. I'll keep them occupied. So there she is, everyone. Nicole. She plays the flute with the birds usually at the beginning of the show. And now she's gonna be a part of the radio show. She's gonna pick. It's a guest set list. For the last 15 minutes of the show, we're gonna just see what she picks out. Until then, hanging out with y'all. I'm here every 6 to 9. Rhythm Pinata, coming from the Pinata Grotto.

is that I have to recycle and whatnot. But it's coming together. I got my War Department water barrel for nuclear explosions. You go underground and you got your water barrel. I actually have one of those. I'll read it for you.

0: 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This is what it says. Survival supplies furnished by the Office of Civil Defense, Department of Defense, drinking water. 17 and a half gallons. 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
1: right,
0: into
1: Dan
0: bag
1: and
0: stuff.
1: I got some really great records.
0: All right, let's go.
1: All right, here we go.
0: I don't have to read my
1: Bob Dylan's
0: my
1: Johnny Cash.
0: My nuclear fallout.
1: Ray Charles.
0: Water barrel anymore.
1: Team Impala. Led Zeppelin.
0: Okay.
1: Two
0: all
1: Led
0: right.
1: Zeppelins.
0: All right, let's play Led Zeppelin then.
1: Can you please figure something out? Thank you.
2: Jeez.
0: Okay.
1: This is my Saturday too, Jeff.
0: Yeah, I played I played Mr. Big. I played I think he listens. Oh man, Tony Mottola Jr. listening to my show. Go figure. All right, what are you guys thinking? All right, off of Led Zeppelin 2. All
1: right, can I pick?
0: Yeah, you can pick.
1: Does it have Rambling? Oh my God, a whole lot of love. It is play from the beginning.
2: Play it from the beginning.
0: And now, I got the ugly mug. Everybody. I'll bring you in on the ugly mug. So, our neighborhood.
1: Play the record.
0: Well, do you want me to talk about
1: the
0: ugly
1: mug? You have an ugly
0: mug
1: situation going on in the neighborhood.
0: You explain the ugly mug and then I'll play Led Zeppelin.
1: One day, a long, long time ago, before Hurricane Sandy, we had a neighborhood thing where someone found a random ugly mug in their house. In their home, their humble abode. And then you would say you've been mugged. Anyway, we just got it back. It's been missing for 2 years, the ugly mug, and we just got it back. So, yeah, that was a wedding present from our neighborhood. Thank you so much, BT. All right. Anyway, with that being said, I want to cut to the chase and get to some Led Zeppelin. Because this is my Saturday, too.
0: All right, well, let's listen to Lemon Song.
1: Please, play something with words.

Mm-hmm.

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1: Radio. In the grotto.
2: In the grotto.
1: Hey. So, I hope you enjoy this evening. Have a wonderful night. You know.

0: Yeah, I knew I'd make it again. Yeah, I knew I'd make it again. Oh, listen. Before we begin tonight's fiasco, I'll have to give you a word, a couple of words of warning, that tonight's fiasco is quite liable to be very unpleasant. I just don't know how quite to say this. It's all kinds of unpleasant connotations. Just bad news. And if you don't want to hear any bad news, you just better go on, get down the dial. Just please. I don't want to have any misunderstandings. See, I don't want you to come along and think I'm going to tell this groovy story about when I was a kid. It just ain't going to happen. It's bad news tonight. And before we get started, speaking of bad news, we have a commercial. Will you please hit the thing there? There you go. Here it comes. Here it comes.
1: Palisades has the ride. Palisades has the fun.
0: Oh, come on. Come on over. The copy says announce it. Sing along with it. All right. Come on. Oh, gee whiz. Come on. Come on over. Here we go. Palisades from coast to coast, where a dime buys the most. Palisades Amusement Park. Drinks all day and after dark. Boop, boop, boop, boop. Ride the coaster and get cool in the waves of the pool. You are fun. So come on over. Yeah, gang. Oh, wow. Swim in the world's largest outdoor saltwater pool at Palisades Amusement Park. Greater than ever. That was real nice, wasn't it? Palisades. Isn't it awful what man will do to earn a living? Here I am singing the Palisades Amusement Park jingle. How am I going to answer to my maker for that one? When have you ever thought of your daily grind, you know, whatever it is that you do in your life, has it ever occurred to you that it could conceivably be that when you arrive before the vast bar of justice, what you've been doing every day to earn a living will be considered a sin? You know, here you are, you know, you're out at Happy Flugelman, you know, the Happy Flugelman, the Hungry Armenian used car lot out there on Queens Boulevard, see? And you're selling all them Oldsmobiles, all those 46 Pontiacs and stuff, you know, with the balsa wood transmissions. Day after day, you're grinding it out. And every night you come home, you feel like you've done an honest day's work. You sit down on your paisley couch. You say, oh, wow. Man. Tough day. Hey, Madge, you finally got rid of that 53 Galaxy. She, you know, the one with only three cylinders, yeah. Finally got rid of it, yeah. Yeah, this Baptist minister came in, and oh, man, was he a patsy. I got rid of it, yeah. And all of a sudden, boom! You find yourself sliding through this great, vast, pearly tunnel. And then there's a great puff of smoke, and there you stand before an enormous desk that reaches thousands of miles into the air. And at the top of the desk, you can see, barely observable against a swirling cloud of pearly white, beautiful clouds, you see a vast figure with a gigantic beard. It was all true. All that stuff I never believed. My God, it's true. You say to yourself, you know, now you begin to immediately ad lib. What am I going to do? And that vast figure begins to speak. Clarence Applerod. Up 16, 22 and a third, 49, 27, 6, SJ7, Utopia Parkway, Queens. You have arrived before the vast bar of justice. You will now pay for the crimes you have perpetrated during your earthly mortal life upon the earth that you have just left. There you are, you're sweating. My God, it was all true. All that stuff they taught at Sunday school. He really does have a book. We now look at the vast book of records Under A, Applerot. Charles Watanabe Applerot. Late of 1622 and a third, 6SJ7, Utopia Parkway, Queens, who has departed this mortal globe this instant. What do you say on your behalf? Charles W. Applerot.
2: I'll tell you, sir. What do I say on my behalf? Well, I never did nothing wrong. I never cheated on Mabel. Never smoked a pot. they can't accuse me of smoking pot. I didn't smoke a pot. I didn't go to none of them dirty movies on 42nd Street. I walked past all of them, and I never went in once. I voted for Eugene McCarthy. Well, I never did nothing wrong, really wrong. Well, a couple of times, you know. One time I was in a store and I stole a screwdriver. I remember that. I stole a screwdriver and I was sorry, though. I was sorry. I'll tell you, I've been sorry ever since. So I have repented, actually. And, I never really did nothing wrong. I guess you're going to find me okay, Judge. It's all right. It's all right. It's all right. And by the way, I have some friends down at City Hall. If you want to find out, if you want to ask about me, why don't you call down to City Hall, ask for Big Al in the parole department. They say I'm all right. Yeah, I'm okay. Yeah, he's my brother-in-law. Yeah, Al Kloberman. Yeah, ask for him. He'll stand up for me. I'm okay.
0: You really have lived a good exemplary life. And then the voice passes judgment. Charles Applerot, we find you guilty of heinous crime. Ultimate sin. You have broken commandment number three. Thou sellest not. Use automobiles with bad transmissions. Thou hast sinned innumerable times against your God-given morality by constantly observing reruns of the I Love Lucy program, which we consider an ultimate sin against beauty and truth. You have endlessly attended New York Knicks basketball games, paying upwards of $50 extra for seats. You have continually, if not constantly, refused to read a book. So we can only consign you to the eternal fire!
2: And the next thing you know, Charlie is sliding down a fiery chute. And there he is with all the other TV viewers. Who sat there mindlessly, endlessly watching endless reruns down there in the fiery hell of the ancient river Styx, with the great roaring clouds of brimstone and fire ranging over his head as he stokes the eternal damnation and hellfire, and the devil himself is in charge. Ha ha! Get going there! Pull it! You will come down at long last! You will pay! You will pay! You will pay! You will pay! You will pay! You will pay!

That concludes tonight's sermon. That concludes tonight's religious drama, brought to you by the Religious Drama Society of Upper Manhattan, Queens, and Pelham Parkway. Once again, the station has fulfilled another of its public service foundational grants. Copies of the script are available upon request. Send your name and address to Damnation in care of this station. I repeat, the address, Damnation in care of

Thank you. That's nice. It's really nice. You like that, Jerry? Thank you. Thank you. Hey, listen, as I said, there's a lot of bad news on tonight's show. And I have a note here. I don't know whether you missed it, but for all you nature cuckoos out there, and there are many of them, and everybody kind of thinks, you know, nature's such a fantastic, benign thing. It's only man that's evil. Anybody that's spent much time in nature knows that's a crock of you-know-what. As a matter of fact, hey, did you see that great cartoon? I saw a cartoon the other day of a guy standing on a dock. In fact, there's two guys standing on a dock, saying they have this big, tremendous shark, an enormous shark, hanging up by its tail. And one of the guys is obviously a reporter. He's got a camera and he's got a notebook and all that. And he's been interviewing this fisherman who's standing beside the shark. And it's a junk, fantastic shark. And the guy who's been interviewed is saying, but if I subtract the weight of my wife, it won't be a world's record. Speaking of sharks, this is WOR New York. And we'll be here for a while. You don't think we're nibbling around your hocks, do you? Oh, I'll tell you, friend. But what I wanted to say here is that if you missed this little piece here from the United Press, so good old friendly nature laying another one on you. Listen to this one. Evil-tempered bees. I want you to hear this, Fred. Now listen, will you? Turn it up. Evil-tempered bees that sting men and beasts simply for the apparent pleasure of causing pain are about to invade North America. Now, you know, it's always considered, you know, one of the great misconceptions that people have, I've heard this many times, and zoologists that I know, many zoologists, I've had a couple of friends who've been involved with zoology all their life, and one of the great misconceptions that the average walking around lay person believes is that man is the only creature that, say, one, kills for pleasure. This is believed by most people. Well, there are many animals that kill, apparently, for just the kicks of killing something else. Not for food. Just because it's there, and they kill it. One of the other misconceptions is that animals never do anything for pleasure. Apparently, they never do anything for pleasure. They only do things for utilitarian reasons, like... you know, that you sting a man because the man has come there and he's bothering you, so you sting him, right? Well, I repeat, listen to this piece from the United Press. Evil-tempered bees that sting man and beast, not just man, you know, for the apparent pleasure of simply causing pain. So they get a kick out of making you jump and scream and fall down and hit your head on the rocks. Causing pain threatened to invade America. The African bees migrated from their native land to Brazil in 1956 and spread rapidly over an area which is about equal to the size of the continental United States. Like, fantastic they spread. In fact, when I was down in South America just a couple of years ago, you remember I was down in Peru, the great fear in Peru at that time, and I don't think I ever mentioned this, was the fear that these bees were going to eventually move into the Peruvian area. Well, now, they're all over Brazil. It's about the size of America. He says, this warning about a possible invasion northward came from Dr. M.J. Ramsey, a research scientist at the Agriculture Department. He announced that $40,000 in contingency funds will be made available at the urgent request of the American Beekeeping Federation to study the problem and to see what can be done to prevent its spread into Central and North America. Now, you know, you're sitting out there saying, you would never think that the American Beekeeping Association would have anything to do with your life. Well, these are guys that are experts on bees, you know, this is their whole thing. And they're frantically getting after the government to, you know, get ready for this thing. And the man, ultimately,
Oh, wow, these are bad mothers. It says North American bees. Now, they're the ordinary kind of bees that you have, see. Varieties of Italian and German strains. You know, you never think in terms of the bee as having a nationality. Well, actually, or any animal for that matter. You think of the polar bear. He comes from, he comes from the Arctic. But you never think of the polar bear as being basically a Russian. You know that all polar bears today, almost without exception, live in Russia and are Russians? That's true, you know. But nevertheless, those North American bees, which are varieties of Italian and German strains, are comparatively pleasant. They will not attack unless a possible intruder is at the hive, and they are gentle when they swarm. You ever seen swarming bees? You know, they make a big thing. It looks like a big furry football, you know. And they just swarm and they move along through the air. Boy, I'll tell you, that's a fantastic sight. If you've never seen bees swarming, I know you have, George, but a lot of people haven't living here in the city. They really don't know what it's really a wild sight. I think it's one of the most interesting sights in all of nature. And I remember one time this is happening everywhere. It's happening out in Westport. It's happening every place around here if you're in the area where it's happening. But I remember one time I was out on a lake fishing. This is only a couple of years ago. I was out on the lake and up in Maine. And I was floating along there in shallow water, and I suddenly hear this sound in the air. When bees are swarming, there's a curious sound it's like an approaching fleet of multi-engine bombers. That's the way it sounds. It doesn't sound like a bee because, you know, there are thousands of them all together doing this. So multiplied by thousands, the sound becomes another sound. It just doesn't sound like a bee and just a... It's steady with a very faint throb in it. I look around, and it seems to come from all directions. That's the hard thing about it. It doesn't just come right out from one spot. You know, just hear the sound. I'm sitting in the lake there, you know, shallow water. The water's about 4 feet deep, and I'm casting for bass or something. What the heck is this thing? I think it's some fantastic, big, giant, unbelievable boat. It's coming around the point there. It's going. It's a heavy, roaring sound. And I see, off by the shore, moving out over the water slightly, what looked like a black cloud. Just a black cloud. It kept moving, like a moving black cloud. You've seen this, George. I couldn't believe it. There I see this cloud. It was a big thing. It was a big, big baby. See, I would say that this swarm was about... I don't have any... I'm sure that I'm going to get all kinds of letters from bee people telling me how wrong I am about everything, but I'm just observing what I saw, through the totally unsophisticated eye. Well, anyway, this cloud looked like it was about 4 or 5 feet across. Tremendous cloud came out, and it moved along the shore, and here I am sitting about 9 feet from the shore with the boat, see, and it's moving right past me. They didn't pay any attention to me at all, and I saw what it was. It was a tremendous crowd of bees, and they were swarming, and they do. They swarm. They just make a great swarm, and they move. Well, these bees moved down the shore just like they knew where they were going. Just moved down the shore, and they went right past me. They were about, 10, 15 feet from me. I just sat there and watched it. It drifted on past me. They went about, I'd say 200, maybe 300 feet up the shore, and then they made a left turn. I don't know why. They just made a nice left turn, and they disappeared into the woods. And I can hear them in the distance. They disappear. Now, you know what a beekeeper does when he sees one of those? He can take the entire swarm, so he can capture them. And the beekeeper catches this swarm, and they swarm all over him, and he just knows how to do it. And they don't sting him or anything, really. And he just takes this entire swarm, and he takes them back to the bee nest, and they just go right in. And now he's got a new swarm of bees. These are honey bees, see? Well, those bees are comparatively benign. That's the kind of bee that most people see. Not so the African bee. These swarms that move will attack humans or animals as far away as 200 yards with no apparent provocation. They just come after you, man. That's what that translates into. You know, hey, just moving, see. According to published reports, there have been several people, most recently a young woman
completely stung to death. I mean, you're just dead. That's it. This is not just getting a bee sting. They just go like mad. They pursue you, and they just sting you to death. African bees have a great capacity for swarming, it is said. And the stronger the colonies, the bigger it gets. It's just like cities, like people cities. Listen to this. The larger the colony, the stronger the colony, the meaner and more irritable are its members. Doesn't that sound familiar? That's right. It's just a perfect description of New York. Perfect description. I'll tell you it's the truth. And they go on. He says, if swarms unite in flight, and then what happens is these swarms get together. See, if you have, you know, a big swarm over here on the left side of the field, a big swarm over here in the middle, and another swarm over in the woods, and they see each other, you know, the next thing you know, they say, all right, let's get together, friends, and let's give it to them. When they get together, as they often do, they become almost unbearably aggressive and then are ready to attack. The queen bee lays up to 5,000 eggs a day, compared with 2,000 by the North American, or, you know, the nebbish bee, making it easy for them to develop strong colonies practically overnight. You know, you lay down 5,000 eggs a day for a couple of weeks, and you got a lot of bees. You know, and they hatch in about 8 minutes. They inevitably take over the hives of their unwilling hosts. The bees made their South American home in remote, sparsely populated areas of Brazil, but the Agriculture Department recently received an unconfirmed report that the African bee has been sighted in Panama and heading north. They say that they will migrate overland to the United States almost assuredly within the next few years. Now, you know, have you been following animal news at all? I mean, news that's taking place in the zoological world as opposed to a picture in the daily news of a cat that is being rescued by a fireman, which is apparently staged inevitably. There's always one in the news about that. But, I mean, real animal news. Well, one of the most interesting things that zoologists have reported in the last 25 years is the increasing movement north of what were basically tropical South American and Central American animals. This has been an increasingly observed phenomenon. Now, they say that there's a lot of reasons for this. One reason is this, for one, there has been a noticeable warming of North America in certain areas. In short, the temperatures are changing, and so they're moving north. But there's other things, and some of them they don't even understand. Now, do you know what one of the most interesting of them all is? Is the invasion of the armadillos throughout Florida. Now, you've seen the armadillo. Well, the armadillo is basically a South American animal, and has moved up through Central America and so forth, and it used to be that armadillos would be caught in places like Texas and places, in other words, that adjoined Mexico. They'd find armadillos. Well, now, a friend of mine is down in Gainesville. He's a doctor, and he happens to be an outdoor kook. And one of his favorite things is to go out at night with a flashlight. Just go out, you know, turn on the lights out in any field, and there's about 25 armadillos running around. It's like there's 50 armor-plated footballs out there, you know, running around. Have you ever seen an armadillo? A strange-looking animal. Well, they're practically invading Florida and moving north. They're moving up into places like Georgia and Alabama. They're moving slowly north, and I would say that it will not be unusual in a couple of years if all of a sudden one day some guy out in Yonkers, you know, wakes up and says, what the hell? You know, what's that thing out there? And the next thing you know, coming out of the weeds is going to be an armadillo, and he ain't escaped from the zoo. Now, that isn't the only one. There have been some of the greater cats have been moving north. Cats, jaguars, for example, certain types of jaguars that basically were Central American, have been slowly moving north in their range. Now, insects, this is something else again. But the idea of, well, can you imagine what would happen
If somebody brought in, somehow he got over here, if tsetse flies began to, you know what this is? This is the sleeping sickness fly. It's famous. Yeah, that's the one that is a fantastic problem in Africa. If he began to settle, say, in places like Fort Lauderdale. Well, what do you think the walking catfish is? You heard of the walking catfish down there in... It's all throughout Florida now, and I was down there here a few months back, and I'll give you a report on it, that right now the State Department of Fisheries in Florida feels that the catfish, walking catfish scourge, is now reached the point where they can say that there are millions now. They're numbered in the millions. And it all started with one guy, and they know who he is, one guy. One guy has a tropical fish business down there, and he has a place where he grows tropical fish. He doesn't just go out to catch them. He grows them, and he has ponds, and he's one of the big tropical fish wholesalers. So he got the idea one day that he was going to bring in a pair. He was going to have this pair as a curiosity, pair of up to that point rare in America, walking catfish. Now, the walking catfish is something else again. First of all, he's almost impossible to kill because he can make any scene. I mean, if you can imagine a fish that can walk, man, there's hardly any way you can deal with this guy. He's amphibious. So the catfish, if you decide you're going to do something about the walking. Now, why would you want to get rid of them? Well, there's a reason, because the walking catfish has a voracious appetite. He eats like fantastic. And what does he eat? Other fish. So you get a couple of walk and is tremendously prolific and has no known natural enemies. So the walking catfish, very tough. See, a couple of these guys, they entered the lake, and they look very innocent. So the next thing you know, they got about 17,000 young walking catfish running around, and then they're ready to go into action. See, with that, they blow the whistle, and the crowd moves out to the weeds. And within 15 minutes, forget it, the perch are gone. Within another 12 and a half minutes, the bluegills are on their way out. Then they start on a bass. Then after they eat everything in the lake, see, there's nothing but walking catfish, now numbering about 45,000 in the lake, see. So one of them says, "Your place is getting awful crowded. So long, gang." And the next thing you know, he's got on his Bermuda shorts, he's packed his sack, and he's hitchhiking down U.S. 12. He's heading for the next lake. Well, then he does it all over again. Well, this is what happened in Florida. Two of them got away, literally got out of this guy's pond. And within weeks, they were in all the canals down there, and they're slowly moving north. Well, there's a case, see, that of nature. And, now, it is believed, of course, by many people. Now, the only reason I'm talking about this tonight, a lot of innocent people, usually city people, believe that man is the only creature. You even see it on commercials that wrecks the ecology of an area. Forget it. Man is the only creature that worries about preserving the ecology of his area, too. Remember that. So the catfish, the walking catfish, can literally destroy the ecology of an entire area within a very short time. Now, how does he destroy this? Well, he also destroys the bird life there. Now, how's this done? Well, because many of the birds, particularly some of the wading birds, say, for example, down in Florida, like egrets and herons and so forth, they feed on minnows of fish, which he destroys. The next thing you know, he's eating all the minnows, and here's this big old bird standing there, and there ain't no fishing. You know, nothing's happening. And he has trouble... anything to eat without fear of instant death. I mean, you know, this spine really is a. You've seen catfish, George. So the catfish can really louse up the ecology much faster than man can, and much more effectively, because there's nobody really doing much about it, whereas people are attempting to stop themselves. So an ecology of an area can be. Completely destroyed by one creature that enters that area. Now, there have been others. For example, up in, to give you an idea, I know a lake up in northern Michigan, for example, it used to be the breeding ground for many kinds of
waterfowl, ducks and so forth. Well, what happened? The reason that this stopped almost overnight was because a certain species of turtle got into that lake that lives off ducks and duck eggs. And I want to tell you, those turtles went, I mean, you never saw anything like it. So what happened, of course, when the turtles ate all the ducks, well, these particular ducks had lived on various types of plant that grew in this lake, which means that these ducks lived off certain types of wild rice, and thousands of them were there. They lived off the bottom, too. They lived, you know, you've seen ducks dive, and they ate weeds and so on. Well, now all of a sudden there aren't any ducks. What's that going to do? Well, the weeds grew like fantastic. And within a few years, this entire lake was nothing but one vast, completely, it became a swamp of weeds. That's all. Nothing but weeds. And nothing but weeds and turtles and mud. So, did you know? Of course, everybody knows these things. I'm not telling you anything new, really. Well, I can tell you other things that are like that, and this may be fairly boring, but I do think that there's been a lot of wild-eyed statements made on television and radio and so forth about what ecology is. Most people think ecology is man throwing Coke cans out of his car. That's ecology. They've confused littering with ecology. Littering is littering. Ecology is ecology. And what ecology is, basically, is a chain of life. A chain of life. It's the study of a chain of life, which means each creature in a certain area is dependent on the life or the death of another creature all the way on back. And that's it. And if that chain is destroyed or it's disturbed, well, then it changes the entire, what they call the ecology of the region. It changes the entire structure. Other examples of this. One of the classic examples in recent years is the example of Great Lakes, the Great Lakes problem. Now, maybe do any of you know anything about the fantastic problem of the lampreys? Well, here's what happened to show you what will happen to the ecology of an area. That Lake Michigan, which is a long, deep lake, if you've ever seen, take out a map, and you'll see it looks like a great pendulum hanging down. It's a tremendously deep lake in certain areas. 600, 700, 1,200 feet deep in certain areas, and it's very cold water, and it goes all the way on up to the Canadian border, and up in that area of Moosu, which is where all the Great Lakes come together, Lake Superior, Lake Michigan, and so forth. This used to be a tremendous area for deep water game fish. That was not just actually there were food fish like whitefish, lake trout. And one of the big industries all along that area was fishing, not sport fishing, but deep water fishing for white lake trout and so forth. Well, when they put through the St. Lawrence Seaway, which was cut way up in the St. Lawrence River, you remember when they put through the seaway that came through, and that was a big thing, and they had a big ceremony and everything. Well, they cut, that meant they were cutting through, and the salt water came down through there, you see. And almost overnight, a species of saltwater lamprey worked its way down through the St. Lawrence Seaway and into the Great Lakes. Now, what is a lamprey? Well, that's a fantastic creature. That if you've never seen one, you're lucky. If you have seen one, you won't forget it. It's one of the most ugly, rotten-looking animals you've ever seen in your life. If anything that comes out of nature can be called rotten, bad-looking, this is it. Well, what does it look like? Well, it looks like a sort of a cross between a fish, a snake, and an eel. And it has a sickly color to it. It looks like it's born dead, if you know what I mean. It's about, the lampreys I've seen, they come about this long, roughly. They're about anywhere from 8 inches to 10, 12, 13 inches long. That's the lamprey. But where he really gets rotten looking is his head. His head, if you have a dictionary, look it up. They probably got a picture in there. His head is a round disc, flat, like a suction disc. And it's got inside of it, a ring of curious-looking teeth inside of this thing. So if you can imagine a suction disc, you know, one of these rubber suction discs that has teeth in it. Well, what this thing does
It lives off other fish, and it will swim up to a fish. And here's this fish, any kind of a fish, a big fish laying there, see, in a very perfectly healthy fish. And the lamprey will swim up to the side of it and attach itself, just like a suction disc, to the side of this fish and literally suck the juice out of that fish. It just absolutely kills them. There is no way. And so these things happen to also have no natural enemies, or at least they thought they did. They had no natural enemies. And they were fantastically destructive. And within a period of about 5 years, they killed almost the entire fish population of the Great Lakes. It was not man that did it. It was the lamprey that did it, friend. And so what he did then, I can remember when, you know, walking along as a kid, I can remember walking along the shores of Lake Michigan, and you see this fish laying there that's been washed up on the shores. And, oh, what a scene. I mean, here attached to it, there's a round red sore on the side, about the size of a Kennedy half dollar, roughly, on the side of the fish. And it's raw and red. And attached to it, quite often, was this evil-looking snake-like thing. That's the lamprey. Well, this thing was, you know, talk about destroying the ecology. This thing took over the scene. And within a short time, forget it. There's no more commercial fishing to speak of all up and down the shores of the lake. And very few fish of that, of the old. Now they're beginning to come back, because what they did, they discovered that there was a certain type of chemical or something that destroyed the very young lampreys. And now it's coming back. So here's a case of man really saving the ecology. It has nothing to do with littering. Now I'm going to tell you something I just saw 2 weeks ago. You ready for this? I was down on the west coast of Florida. All set, man? I'm down. How much time do we have? 3 minutes. All right. I'll give you 3 minutes, enough time to make you sick. So I'm on the west coast of Florida in the Gulf of Mexico. And I was in a boat with an ecologist, in case you're curious. He's a state ecologist for the state of Florida. And we're floating along about 100 feet from the shore. This is salt water. And what a fantastic sight. I'd say about every 5 or 10 feet laying on the shore, washed up on the shore, are enormous, tremendous tarpon. Have you ever seen a tarpon? It's a beautiful fish. If you can imagine this great 100-pound silver fish laying on the shore, rotting away in the sun, and there were thousands of them. And as far as you could see along the shoreline were dead fish. Did man do this? No. There's a thing you've probably heard of called a red tide, and nobody knows very much about it. It's an organism that's in the water that seems to go through cycles, and for a long time, it just doesn't do anything. Then all of a sudden, this organism multiplies catastrophically by the millions, billions, trillions, and it makes the surface of the water look vaguely rust-colored, and it moves up north. And it moved up north through this area there. And what it does is it attacks the gills of fish, great fish. There's no way for them to get away from it. So as soon as this fish gets any of this red, these regular organisms in his gills, he's literally drowned. His gills don't work anymore. He can't breathe, and he's dead. Now, this is really ecology. And this ecologist that I was with, he says, you know, I'm so mad. He said, I really get bugged. All these amateur people popping off all the time, constantly talking about the, you know, the bad stuff. He said, sure, we do a lot of bad things. He's not trying to condone anything we do. He said, but, wow. He says, ain't nothing like man really in nature for real destructiveness of the ecology of an area. Now, what I have just said is a controversial remark. Because one of the things that's deeply held by Western man is that I guess it goes back to the concept of original sin, to get really philosophical here about it, is that the most evil thing on earth is man. He really believes this. And to point out that we have our destruction of the environment is really comparatively small. For example,
You know, over and over again, they keep saying that man causes forest fires. Well, man does cause some forest fires. But do you know what the number one reason for forest fires? Lightning. Not cigarettes. Sorry. Lightning. So if you did away with cigarettes and matches tomorrow, you would still have catastrophic forest fires that would range. And by the way, most responsible ecologists will tell you that the forest fire is not nearly as bad as most people think, that it does much good in nature. So, you know, where do you go from here? But this whole business of ecology is like most fads that sweep this country. People get all hung on a fad without really knowing much about the actual scientists. A few years ago, everybody was hung on psychiatry. And there were more people walking around cocktail parties blabbing off about a very specialized study of medicine than you'd ever believe. And, oh, yes, they knew all about that. The average layman would sit there and talk about Adlerian versus Jungian psychiatry. Come on. What do you know about either Adler or Jung, except for what you heard once in a Paul Newman movie? One night, listening to the Johnny Carson show, Jane Fonda told you about it. So most people are studying Indians by watching Dick Cavett. And so it's, you know, I guess most people study ecology by watching 58-second spots that tell them not to throw beer bottles away. And that's what ecology is. Nobody mentions the red tide. Nobody mentions the lamprey. Nobody discusses the walking catfish. Nobody even deals ever with things like strange diseases like encephalitis that will kill millions of deer almost overnight. You know, that's such a drag. Also, it's very complicated, you know. So who needs that?

Oh, man, you just better be ready, because old Dad is ready tonight. I'll tell you, you know, just some night you just arrived. Just as hairy as you can be, man. And look out, stand back. Can't you just feel pure animal vitality radiating through that miserable 3-inch Japanese loudspeaker you got there, huh? Vibrant. Bring it up there, big Herbert. Yeah. The captain is here, by God. Oh, that's what summer does to you, I'll tell you. You can get in more trouble in the summertime than all the winter times for the last 20 years put together. Thank you, Herb. Hey, what is the date? Quick. 7th, huh? That's what I thought. This is a historic day. Yes, sir. On July the 7th, once when I was a kid, I remember it vividly because, you know, your dates stick in your mind, man. Who can forget, it's on the tip of my tongue. Who can forget, this some harbor or something day, who can forget Pearl Harbor Day? December 3rd, 1941. Who can forget it? I mean, there are certain dates that are just emblazoned on your mind. Like, for example, the year that 1496 is the year that Columbus discovered America. There are certain dates you cannot forget. And July 7th was a day that my old man received after, you know, some guys have got a lifetime ambition to own a Ferrari, you know. Other guys have got a lifetime ambition to meet Sophia Loren. I mean, it's kind of connected with Ferrari, you know. Same kind of thing. Very high octane. Very dangerous, too. Oh, yeah. Ferrari's a great thing to look at, but I don't know whether you should own one. I mean, and then other guys have got the idea in their craw someplace to own a Ferrari and to meet Sophia Loren. Then there's other guys who say, the hell with the Ferrari, and they're they want to do a little more than meet Sophia Loren. Of course, these are the overreachers. They're always with us all the time. And these are guys that just as likely as not to walk right into a wearing blender, Whistling Dixie, and come out beautifully blended. Put some radish cream, a few little pears, and make them into a nice puree. However, July the 7th, marks the day that my father achieved his great life ambition. His ambition was not to own a Ferrari, or an Isotta Fraccini, or to bowl 7 300 games in succession, or to meet Luke Appling, the famous Chicago White Sox shortstop. It was to own an E.H. Scott DH-16 receiver radio set. Did you ever hear of that? You never heard of an E.H. Scott? Well, that was the Ferrari of the radio world. And the old man on July the 7th received a Ferrari of the radio world. He had made his down payment, and 6 weeks later, on July the 7th, in 1823, this magnificent radio set was delivered into the front yard of our house by a big truck. And these two gorilla types, you know, unloaded it. Get it out of here, kid. And they throw it out in the yard. And the old man comes home from work, and he brings the receiver into the house, you know, with about 9 guys, and they open it up, and here is this magnificent radio set, which my old man had always wanted all of his life to own. An E.H. Scott. Did you ever hear of an E.H. Scott radio set? You didn't. Well, nobody else did, but the old man did.

He plugged the thing in, and Mr. Selke and Heine Gertz and Zudok and the whole crowd were standing around. He fires this thing up, turns the switch on, and the lights light up, you know, blue, green, purple, red for international shortwave, you know. And they had one of these dials, you know, with these all these fantastic places marked on it. You know, that you all you can do is tune to that number and you get Reykjavik. You know, they have a little, it says Madrid, it says Zamboanga at 21.7 meters. Places like, you know, Madagascar, 8 different signals, you know, come from Madagascar. He plugs it in, sits there, turns up the gain. Nothing. And after about 10 minutes, he's looking at it real discouraged, throwing all the knobs, and reading the book, it starts to go, a deep, low, rich, 110 cycle, 60 cycle, 110 volt hum coming out of its 15-inch Jensen matching loudspeaker, which, by the way, was in the Notre Dame Cathedral Highboy model cabinet. It's a fantastic cabinet. Had gargoyles all over. You know, you've seen these wild cabinets with doors that fold back and a whole bit. See, and when a 16-inch Jensen speaker is giving you 110-volt, 60-cycle hum, it can roughly be heard, believe me, in Olathe, Kansas. You could just feel it in that, right down in your gut. And way in the background of that hum, you can hear a radio signal faintly. It's going, oh, no. Right from the instant, it ain't working. The old man flipped. He said words which even to this day I've not heard yet again. Oh, yeah, you guys think you've heard all the swear words? You have not. You have not. There are swear words that only the true artist in cursing knows. And the old man, of course, he was like the E. Power Biggs of the four-letter word. He had a vocabulary, and what he had more than anything else was timing, Herb. He had timing and taste. He knew when to use a word, and the unused word is even more effective quite often than the used word. And he just sat there for about 5 minutes. Gertz, who was a magnificent dirty joke teller, and also a pretty good man with a four-letter word, Gertz just stood there with his jaw hanging open. The old man just let it flow, you know, like a rich, deep, a kind of molten lava river flow of human passion and anger, disgust, disappointment. And 2 days later, the E.H. Scott serviceman showed up. And the guy looked at the old man and says, "What's the matter?" And the old man says, "Oh." And he went on again for about 5 minutes. The guy says, "Wait a minute, let's take a look here. Just a minute here." And, of course, by this time, everybody had been moved out of the house. The house was off limits to human beings. The old man, you know, was staying up to 4 o'clock in the morning, turning this thing off and on, hoping he can catch it by surprise. You know, if he catches it real quick, it'll work, see? But it didn't. In fact, the hum is getting louder, if anything. And, you know, the old man's really bugged by this time. And all of us had been moved. We were moved to my grandmother's house. My brother and my kid brother were staying down at my grandmother's. My mother had moved to Cedar Lake, a summer cottage that she was with Mrs. Selke, and they, you know, get out of the house. And so the old man on the third day, the serviceman arrived. He walked in, and we were back home. It was a visiting day, see. And the old man was bugged. He hadn't shaved in 3 days. He hadn't gone to work. His eyes were bloodshot. I mean, you know, he was really in a bad way. You could see empty beer cans all over the kitchen, the whole bit. And he'd been sitting around in his underwear mad. You know, could see where he'd been eating Spam out of a can. You know, it's all mad. And, you know, he gave up. Well, I just wonder how many guys have traumatic experiences with equipment they buy. You know, like all of your life, you hope you can buy this Maserati. And you get the Maserati, and it turns out it's got a transmission made out of spaghetti. You know, or pasta, the differential. 5 minutes later, it's a $900 repair bill. And, oh, you know, makes that sound all the time, and the brakes chatter. Well, anyway, the serviceman walked in, and, of course, all of us were scared. We thought the old man would kill him, you know. And a very cool-looking guy, and he's got this big case full of stuff. You got a volt-ohm meter, you know, but weighed 40 pounds.

test prods. He had a signal generator. He had, you know, all kinds of square wave generator. Hewlett Packard. He had everything with him, you know. And he had this cool look, and he walks in. He says, what is the trouble? And the old man says, what is the trouble? What's the trouble? Turn that thing on. Just turn it on. And with that, the serviceman just goes on, and he calmly switches the switch on. Starts to hum. He laughs. Oh, he says, my God, why do they sell these to such stupid people? And the old man, you know, it's purple. And because the old man had created this myth around the house, you know, he knew all about radio. You know, there's a certain type of male who creates the myth around him that he's with it. You know, he knows about cars. Take old Fred, you know, and he'll look at the car for you when you're going to buy a used car. He'll look at it. You see him. See, they put the hood up. He walks around. He wiggles the air cleaner on the top, you know, and looks down and says, oh, yeah, it's a very good oil filter there. And he's pointing to the generator, you know, that kind of thing. So anyway, the old man had created the atmosphere in the house. And he knew all about radio, see. And this serviceman says, oh, gee, he says, they should send somebody out there to install it for you. It's over. He says, look, he said, see, the cap of the 57 detector tube is off. Here, see this little cap that fits on the top? You just push it down, and it'll work fine. And you know the little cap on the top, the grid cap on it? He just reaches back there, and he just goes, boom! And instantly, you know, instantly, in comes Rome, you know, instantly. Instantly, 5,000 watts of audio come in, you know, and we're getting direct from Sicilia, you know, we're getting Palmetto. And the old man flips. See. Of course, you see, it was a Pyrrhic victory. On the one hand, his Scott, which was the love of his life, was working. On the other hand, never again could he say around the house, you know, just call me and I'll fix your radio for you. He was the laughing stock of the entire neighborhood. He didn't. But that Scott, July 7th, I remember it vividly. And I'll tell you what, tonight I'm going to ask a question. Does anybody know, and this is for pure sentimentality's sake, because there are 429,468 billion radios at this day and age that work better than the E.H. Scott of that period. But does anybody know where I can lay my hands on an old E.H. Scott? DX16 or DX10 or DX23. Does anybody know? In working condition. An old DX EH Scott. I will install it in my office. And every July 7th, see, I will turn it on. And we will listen to Palermo briefly. Yeah, thank you. Seriously, reset that. I'm going to use that. Reset that, Herb. This is WOR in New York. If you think you're listening to DX, forget it. It's just that we got a bad signal. This is WOR in New York. Old fun city here. And we got have a little bippy or two here. Do you have the open the money, Luis, here. Here it comes down the mountainside. Rich and beautiful and green.

0: softly, but not for long.
1: Yeah. You like that, don't you, Herb? All right, let's have the next one on your little list, Ian.
2: 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Torino is $143 less on the same basis. And that same Torino is up to $200 less than anything else its size. But hold on a minute. Wasn't Torino voted Motor Trend Magazine's Car of the Year against the same competition? You bet it was. 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
1: Torino. Hey, does anybody know what that means in Italian? It sounds like an Italian word, doesn't it? Torino. Or is it one of those nonsensical, fake foreign words that some kind of a commuter... You know, the computers turn out fake words. Did you know that? You can set your computer, and, you know, one of the big problems today is labeling things. Remember when they had this tremendous contest to name... Hey, listen, that reminds me. I'm gonna ask you a question tonight. Speaking of car cuckoos, two cars that I remember had giant national contests to name them. To name the car. In other words, there was a new car being brought out, and two of them that I remember had these enormous, you know, national contests to name the car. And do you remember what the names were? What were they? What cars were they? And I'll give you one very strong clue. Neither one of them is still with us, which is a lesson. Don't let the public name. Don't let the public have anything to do with what you're doing. You'll die. I'm just curious, do any of you remember two cars that were named by public voting? And what were the two cars? And as far as I remember, one car did and was named by the public. In other words, somebody actually suggested the name, and they gave him a prize. They gave him a new car and all that stuff. But the other one, they got about 28 million names, and they didn't like any of them, and they finally wound up by picking their own name. Which was a terrible mistake. And one clue I will give you, it was not the Falcon. No. What were these two? Why do I remember this junk? Why do I remember this junk? You know, it's a bad news. You know, speaking of naming things, you know that computers, you see, today they have a type of computer, or you can program a computer so that it creates artificial words. And drug companies, for example, they will have you know, a new product coming out, like Flamagen or something. Say, you know, the Flamagen with DX9, the separate flagonotu, and they'll feed all this jazz into it, and this thing will turn out like 2,500 fake words, like clavinin, like Krypton D. Yeah, it'll turn out great-sounding names, thousands of them, and they're all fake names. They have nothing to do with anything real. And they're just artificially created words, and then they pick one of these, and that's the name of the new drug. Well, they also do this with cars. And that's why so many cars have these names, which don't really have any real meaning in languages, but they sound like they do. You know, Torino. it's a, you know, great-sounding name. But if you ask anybody what a Torino is and where's a Torino, it may turn out to be a soup tureen or something. It had nothing to do with cars. But the machine that turned out this name just thought it would be a great name for a car, you know? Camaro. You remember what the big excitement about Camaro? Well, you know what Camaro means? Camaro is a word, it's a... Well, I'm not going to stir up the commotion again. But it had problems. Now, listen... You know, speaking of the car and our time, I don't know whether this is a coincidence, but a couple of weeks ago, you know, we talked about Bluebird, you remember? About the, I'm one of the first guys who can't stand Bluebirds. Yeah, well, you know, my mother had this record, see, and I think we're all the products of what we were. And don't think for any minute Shepard is sitting around here being nostalgic about when he was a kid. I just think that we are the products of what we were when we were a kid. I imagine the young Dick Nixon was exactly the way he is now. Yeah, you know, I just see him, second man on the debating team. He's the one that compiles the dry facts. And the first man on the debating team was probably a real, you know, flamboyant type, you know, who later went in and became a pitch man on the boardwalk. But Dick Nixon, he was the anchor man, you know, the really sound, solid, you know, the kind of guy. He's always the one who says, all right, you guys can go ahead and you can edit the literary magazine, all that stuff. But remember this, somebody has to do the thankless tasks, like going out and selling the ads. And I will sell the ads for the literary magazine. I could just see him. There's always a guy like that. And now, what about this Bluebird thing? Well, I'll tell you this. My mother had this record. She would always put on the record player. It had a Sears Roebuck, a Sears Tone record player. It had a big, you know, big crystal arm sticking out. And she'd plug this thing all the time. And on would come this guy. Now, I don't know who it is who recorded this record, but he was always singing, "A Blue Bird of Happiness," and a high, loud voice, and she would sit there, and she's listening to Blue Bird of Happiness. And I'd say, "Hey, Ma, you know, bluebirds, they're not a good bird, really, you know?" And she said, she says, "What are you?" See, if it had been today, she'd have said, "You know, it's so sad that my son is turning into a hippie." She'd say, "Why? That's a beautiful thing. That's just beautiful." Because my mother, like all people of her generation, believed in bluebirds. Bing Crosby, Sonia Henie. Yeah, she believed in Sonia Henie, you know. The way people of today's generation believe in Joan Baez. You know, she thought Sonia Henie was so pure and beautiful and all that, you know. Brought nothing but truth to the lives of, you know, all those people. And I see that I'm not alone. A determined group of pigeon lovers gave the bird to the legislature. This is the New York legislature. I'm finally behind them. Yesterday for, quote, "the arrogance of upstate politicians in making the bluebird the official feathered thing of New York State." Did you know that we are now officially the bluebird state? City residents against bluebirds. That's a great sounding, you know, that's a de facto committee, you know, in an ad hoc committee. The city residents against bluebirds wired Governor Rockefeller to veto the bluebird bill and ask a statewide referendum on the issue of selecting a state bird. The organization demanded that the bird, quote, be vetoed, or at least pigeonholed. According to the group, bluebirds, quote, are predatory animals. They're predatory animals that victimize lesser prey. Most city residents have never even seen one. And two, quote, rural-oriented states, Idaho and Missouri, long ago had adopted it as their official bird. What the heck's New York got it? It says, "the pigeon," and we quote here, "we feel is the only representative bird for the harassed urban dweller." The organization wired Rockefeller. Yeah, but I must point out that New York is not only urban, you know, friends. Although New York City people like to believe that, you know. All that real estate out there is just a place for New Yorkers to go on the weekend. Quote, "its population in a crisis-ridden city has grown in recent years, proving that this brave bird, the pigeon, can endure and flourish in the worst of all possible environments, New York City." Well, now, I'd like to propose here tonight a compromise, and I think one that all of you would like. I would like to have our state, New York State, which I'm very proud of. We got such a groovy state. I mean, it's such a great state, you know. We're first in so many things, like a cost of living, and like taxes, and you know, we got so many great things, you know, like most slums and all that. I think we've got a lot going for us here, and we're a firster state. So why don't we be the first in America to make one of two birds the official bird of the state of New York? I mean, that can fit in all categories. I would like to suggest the common garden variety starling, because the simple native of the field who lives up in the Adirondack neighborhood, he knows the starling well and loves him. And what resident of 125th Street hasn't been bombed by 6 million starlings at twilight? Of course. And the starling, I think the trouble why we're having so much problems with starlings is we fight them. I mean, a starling is a perverse bird, and we fight him all the time, so naturally he's going to give us the you-know-what every time he can. Now, if we give him a little credit, make him the state bird and bring him into us, you know, integrate him, bring him in with us, make him work for a bigger and a better New York State, well, then I suspect that we could be on the way to, at last, final civilization, when you really work with things. Now, the other bird that I briefly thought of, it was a little impractical, but I kind of thought we could really cause a lot of excitement if we made the vulture our national bird, or, you know, our state bird. Because, after all, New York is a state that leads in one quality, which all the other states just don't have, and it's chutzpah. I mean, and what bird has got more chutzpah than the vulture? He knows where it is. You know, he doesn't, no sentiment about a vulture. He's a straightforward bird. You can know, you know where you stand. As a matter of fact, tonight I was listening to the ball game, speaking of New York, and they're broadcasting from Baltimore, see. It's the Yankee game. And Phil Rizzuto is talking to Frank Messer or somebody, see, and he says, oh, boy, he said, holy cow, is this town really hipped up for the, man, it's like World Series here. He says, driving in, he said, I hear all these guys on the radio putting the whammy on the Yankees. He says, they're going to try to beat us four straight or three straight. Wow, holy smokes. And with that, the other guy says, well, yeah, Phil, did you hear Jack Lacey, who used to be in New York radio? He's on here in Baltimore, and you should have heard him really giving the Yankees the business. And there's a pregnant pause, and Phil said, who? And with that, the other guy says, Jack Lacey, he used to be on here. As a matter of fact, Jack Lacey used to be on the radio station. He was on in the afternoon before the games that you played. He used to be on. Oh, he says, well, I know what's bugging him. He's been sent down to the minors. He's in Baltimore now. There's a pregnant pause. And Phil says, any time you're outside of New York City, you're camping out. So, I mean, let's so let's face it, you know. And I think New York is a big enough state. We don't need a sickening bird like the bluebird. It's a silly bird. I mean, that's a, you know, ridiculous bird. I agree with that. That's a silly. Our legislature is really getting out of hand. I mean, bluebird. I wonder who suggested that. I'd like to, you know, bring him up here and try to explain this to us. I mean, first of all, how many of you have ever seen a bluebird? That's right. Bluebirds are damn rare, as a matter of fact. I mean, not many of them around. And what are around are pretty bad, real bad bippies in the neighborhood there. But there's no bluebirds, and most of them, you can't find them around. You don't see them in the Bronx often. I mean, if you do, be careful. He's working a scene. And I just tell you that that the bluebird is not a representative state. You know, the Franklin, Benjamin Franklin had this hang-up, too. Yeah, well, they were trying to figure out what's going to be the national bird. You know, everybody's sitting around there plumping for the eagle. He says, the eagle, you're out of your mind. He says, eagle, what do you mean, eagle? He says, eagle, you know, that's a bad bird. That's a bird of prey, man. It goes out there and it just tears everything up, you know. And everybody wanted the eagle, see. And he says, I'll tell you what we ought to have as our national bird. And he was pretty close. You got to hand it to Franklin. He knew, you know, this guy knew where it was. He was right on, man. And in a lot of ways, you probably read the letters that Franklin wrote back when he was in France, when he was the ambassador there. Oh, let me tell you, the Frenchmen are still mad at Americans for that, you know? I mean, that's one of the basic reasons Frenchmen hate Americans, because that guy came over there and showed them how. I mean, in the very league that they thought they were number one in, man. You heard about him, didn't you? I guess it was that grandfatherly look he had, you know? And nobody suspected him of anything. See, the next thing you know, he's up there showing his chick his etchings and, oh, man, you know, and his Chippendales and all that stuff, you know. And, you know, this old guy. But anyway, you know what bird he was plumping for? No, not the crow. Try not loud. The trouble is you've been hanging around Wingate too much. That's the kind of thing he'd say. Now, come on, we're trying to stick with historical reasoning here. What was it? Did anybody call about an E.H. Scott? Come on, you guys. Shepherd is going to have an E. I'll give it a good home. I'll polish it up, and I'll put a little plaque with your name over it. I'll say, this listener, Charles W. Seastrunk of 1422 and a half Klutz Road, P. Peapack, New Jersey, rose above the muck and the mire of ordinary listenerdom and contributed this E.H. Scott to the Shepherd Museum of American Trivia. And we'll get it working and play it, you know, make everybody mad around here. See, and if we could get one that has a null at 7:10, in other words, I can't get anything else, so I'm sitting in my, you know, can't get WRZ, so I'm sitting in my office there. Every time I turn it on, in comes Herb Oscar Anderson or some, you know, big talent like that. And, oh, man, you know. But, oh, yes, there's all kinds of ways of being subversive. But nevertheless, oh, yeah, did you hear about the guy that, the first guy a couple years ago out in Detroit, you know, they have this big parking lot where all the guys work at the General Motors plant. And the first guy that did it, he drove into the big parking lot out there with his very own, and he was on the assembly line with his very own VW. And, man, I'll tell you, did you hear about that? Whoo! Oh, yeah, there's a lot of yelling about that. Another E.H. Scott? Now, come on, tell it. Did you get what novels they are? Well, I want all of you to write, anybody who's got an E.H. Scott or knows where I can get one, write to me here and get the model number. You know, the whole, get the information on it, and we'll carry from there. Don't just call it, yeah, I know what is one. That's the H.H. Scott. It's E.H. E.H. Scott, not H.H. E.H., two separate companies. So don't confuse the two. E.H., not H.H. E.H. Scott. Ravenswood Avenue. They were built on Ravenswood Avenue in Chicago. And it's not H.H., but, nevertheless, you don't know what Benjamin Franklin wanted for a bird? The turkey. That is right. And he's pretty right, you know. That's a base, even though very few people have ever seen a wild turkey. I wonder how many have ever seen a wild eagle. Well, I did. As a matter of fact, I saw a wild eagle here last year, and I'll never forget it. In fact, I've seen two wild eagles. I mean, being eagles. I don't mean sitting in a zoo someplace. I mean working eagles. And, in fact, I was on the third hole of a golf course at Marco Island, Florida. Beautiful golf course down there. There was nobody around, absolutely nobody. And I was on the third green. And the guy I was with, a friend of mine, he was putting out. And, gee, it was just beautiful. Not a sound. And you can smell the ocean there. And, yeah, that's the greatest, one of the greatest bird sanctuaries in the world is around there by Naples, Florida. Tremendous. It's part of the Everglades, see? And all of a sudden, right down the middle of the fairway, and he flew right over the green, not more than 20, 25 feet above our heads, was this magnificent eagle. He just drifted right over. You could hear the wind going through his wing, just drifted right over and into the pine trees. Fantastic bird. And then, not more than 2 or 3 months later, I was on an island called Yusepa Island, which is near Tampa Bay. It's actually near Fort Myers, off the west coast of Florida. And it's a very remote island. In fact, nobody, you can't even get there unless you have a certain boat and so on and have to know how to get there. And it's an old pirate island. Actually, it was a pirate hangout. And there's nothing on there except this one place, this one house. And I was walking around there, this little island, and there on a tree right ahead of me was a knocked off top of a pine tree, an old dead pine tree. The top was knocked off. Was this huge nest, and standing up in the nest was the most magnificent bald eagle, tremendous bald eagle, not an osprey, a bald eagle, just standing there looking around, big hooked beak. And I walked right up to it. I was about maybe 8 or 9 feet from it. Just stood there and looked at it. Bird didn't move, just looked. And I stood there a couple of minutes, cursing the fact I didn't have any camera or anything, you know. Here's how many people are going to see a bald eagle, you know, on its nest. And it's just sitting there. And then all of a sudden the eagle got a little nervous. And there were clouds floating over. It's a beautiful, idyllic day when all of a sudden he just took off, just... tremendous flapping of wings, and he glided up. He just took off. They've got a heavy body for its wingspread. He has to take a lot of flapping to get up, you know. And he got up, and once they get up, boy, they fly beautifully. They have this magnificent upturned wingtip, And he just sort of glided way down this hill. There was a hill that went down to a bay below. And there was a big sailboat in the bay down there. And he just drifted down over the scrub pines and out over the water. And he just crossed the bay. And I saw this bird disappear on the other side of the spit of land. I thought, what a fantastic bird. But it's certainly not a typical bird. I mean, you can't call it a typical bird. Now, if you're gonna take a bird for its typicalness, I mean, that's one thing. You'd have to probably take a sparrow. You know, I've often thought that what we should have for a national symbol is the Cocker Spaniel. I mean, that's so American. You know, weeping, always wants to be loved. And yeah, that's so typical of Americans, you know, wants to be loved. There where it goes, wags its tail all over the place, and you pet it on its head, and it wets on the floor and all that. You know, this is a real American type dog. On the other hand, you know, I have to agree with him that the bluebird is not a good bird for the state of New York. Now, it may be all right for other states, but not New York. No. Quite possibly the electric eel might be a good animal. Have you ever thought of having a state animal? You know, certain states have an animal. How many of you can tell me what the state flower of New York is? I'll give you one clue. We chickened out there. We didn't make it crabgrass, which, would have been great. To me, this is just the kind of stuff I plump for. There's nothing wrong with crabgrass, you know. It's just a little crabby here and there, but nevertheless, what is the state flower of New York? You know, if you were to think of a typical scene of New York, to put on the seal, you know how they have a section of the countryside on the seal. For example, you go out to certain states like California, and they have this seal that shows the sun and beautiful thing. You know, you see the mountains. It's on the seal. And what do you think the New York seal looks like? I'll tell you what we ought to have in bas relief, you know, all carved out of bronze, a scene at 527 on the Long Island Expressway. See, stretching into the distance. You see, this is it. And in the distance you have this symbolic cloud of smog drifting up. You know, it's all carved out of beautiful bas relief, and underneath it has the, you know, the New York State slogan, in hoc agricola conch, in est spittle lauk. And, you know, it'd be kind of beautiful and truthful. That's what we want to do. We want to start, you know, have a little truth around here. By the way, you know what country has the absolute worst traffic jams? It is not New York. Absolutely not. Get ready with that record that I had in there, that great old record. I went, hold it there, and I'll give you the cue now. What would you guess? Well, we just have a report. Now, I want you to listen to this because it's a sickening story, really a sickening story. If you spend much of your life on the Long Island Expressway or on Route 22, I want you to listen to this. Please bring it in big. No, the other one. No. Sorry, Herb. It's the other record. The first one I gave you. The one you brought up with the Scott record. That's it. Yeah, that's the one. You get it set up. All set in there? Here we go. Oh, yeah, Roma. Ah, Roma. Beautiful, bellissimo Roma. Yeah, Roma. 4 times a day, 6 days a week, in Roma, Ben-Hur rides again. Down the hill by the baths of Caracalla, past the circular sweep of the Colosseum, around the monster marble Victor Emmanuel, known as the typewriter, through the narrow gates and the ancient Roman walls, over the old stone bridge arching the Tiber, in and out the cobblestone squares and the magnificent splashing fountains, dodging naked statues, past the Baroque old churches, threading by the ruins, under the low arches of the crumbling aqueducts, into the incredibly winding, crowded streets, up the cramped alleyways, horns blowing, mufflers whining, ambulances clanging, pedestrians 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Cretino, cretino, out of my way, cretino. Uvo patrofato, uvo patrofato. Translated, you rotten egg, you cretin, you cretino. Rush Hour in Rome, A Nightmare out of Fellini with the incidental dialogue by Norman Mailer. There is nothing like it anywhere else in the world. Motion without movement. Madness without method. Dante's basest basement. A hell peopled only by machines, suffocating in a ceaseless, surrealistic snarl. One fiato after another, piled up in a gigantic pyramid, a cacophonous, a chaos, Dante's eighth inner circle. Get out of my way! Yes, other cities around the globe, we said that. Other cities around the globe have two rush hours, morning and evening. Roma, are you ready? Has four full-blown rush hours. At midday, the merchants shutter their shops. Banks close their windows. Offices draw their blinds. And everyone heads home. And a vast, they got a great word for it because it really fits it. A vast ingorgio. Ingorgio. Ingorgio. That's their word for traffic jam. For their three-hour siesta. And then, relaxed and renewed with a little red, the wine, vino. Everyone heads back downtown again, engulfing the city in a smothering volcanic traffic flow that seldom ever moves faster than 3 miles an hour. We quote here, it's a madness, utter madness, says Luigi Quaglia, traffic engineer for the Automobile Club of Italy. In a city, this is a village, really, a village. In less than, it's ridiculous. This little city, people are everywhere. Cars on the sidewalks, every place. The cars are going in and out of the basements, every place. It's a terrible. He says, we have 3 million people. However, we have 5 million motor vehicle trips a day, in and out of Roma. What do we do? It's ridiculous. Fantastic. Can you imagine that? Figured out there's 3 million people live in the city of Rome, and there are 5 million motor vehicle trips a day in and out of Rome. And now, if you know anything about Rome, all these little streets are about the width of this table here. It's unbelievable. And you always have this idea of Rome. I'll never forget, I arrived in Rome. The first time I arrived in Rome was a beautiful night. We got in about, 11:45. And I walked out into the streets from this little hotel, and I walked down through the squares, and it's just absolutely magnificent. It's like a set. And you can just feel a Da Vinci there. It's all there, you know, Michelangelo, everything. It just feels like you've stepped back 1,000 years, maybe 2,000, 3,000. Beautiful. And you see the fountains at night. They work, you know, and the water's going up and a few people walking around. What a magnificent city. And so I walked around and I said, this is unbelievable, just beautiful. And I walked all night. I spent like 8 hours just walking. And the dawn came up over the Tiber. You could see it coming up over the hills. Oh, fantastico. And then all of a sudden, just without any warning, suddenly it was fantastically transformed. It was like Vesuvius has exploded again, and out of it has come fiatos. Millions of fiato, Topolino, little fiato, millions and millions of little Peugeots, Renaults, fiatos, all over, bicycles, motorcycles, Vespas, Lambrettas, millions of people screaming and yelling, the buses, and I was caught in the middle of this thing for hour upon hour. In Gorgio, in the Gorgio. I like that. Come on, let's keep.

0: Siciliano. All right, bring it up here. Jump the tilt, what? Oh, just be calm, friends. Listen, I want to tell you, in the middle of that traffic jam, I got stuck in a bus. And it was a lady hanging on me with three babies in her arms. And we had gone seven blocks, and we were so squashed together that by the end of the fifth block, she thought I was her husband. And she kept talking to me in Sicilian Italian and blowing garlic all over me. And, of course, you pick up Italian very quickly in Italy, you know. And I kept saying, buono, buono, buono, no, no, no, no, waving my hands, no, no, no, no. Which is Italian for get off my back, baby. I don't have any time for this. Come on, let's throw up on the tables. Vino. Isn't that a great record? Tarantella. Siciliano. Palermo. Statistico. Yeah. Realissimo. Federico Fellini. Tonight's program was produced by Carlos Della Ponte.
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0: Mr. Shepherd, I know that a man with a fine mind like you have will certainly appreciate the kind of constructive criticism that I and many of my friends would like to give you. First of all, you realize that, I suppose, as a grown man, you realize how silly you sound playing that idiotic instrument. If you would do more programs about your trip to India and about your mother.
1: I'm forever singing in the breeze. What is this? Let's see. A riddle. It says, Shepherd, what do you do with your dog when you go away on a weekend? What do you do with your dog when you go away on a weekend? That's a riddle. It says, look on the other side of the card for the answer. Put him in a 24-hour barking lot. Oh, that's terrible. Put him in a 24-hour barking lot. What is this rotting of the brain that is going on? Does anyone out there have a good riddle that I can say? I mean, of course, this is a contradiction in terms. There's no such thing as a good riddle. So if someone would please supply me, before we get too far into this thing, with a good riddle to expunge the rotten odor of that last one, 24-hour barking lot. Speaking of good riddles and bad riddles, tonight I saw a sad scene, the real sad scene. I saw a guy crawling around on the street. And he wasn't crawling around the street because he had a snoot full, which is the first thing I thought, you know, being this time. Incidentally, it's the full moon, so I can expect immediately. Of course, it's already started 20 minutes before we go on the air that the phone start calling and the cuckoo birds start calling in. You know, as the moon rises to the full quadrant, George, I don't know whether you are aware. Of course, you must be aware, being around as long as you have. That the frenzy among the cuckoo birds out there grows as the moon gets fatter, and when it reaches this time of the year, of course, this time of the month, it's just completely out of hand. There's one lady, for example, who believes that I'm continually flying my airplane over her house because I'm madly in love with her, and I am buzzing her house day and night with my airplane to somehow show her my love. And that when I'm out of town, like in Alaska, I hire other people to fly their airplanes over her home. I can't go any further than that. Did we get a good riddle in? That one didn't make it, did it? So another bad riddle just goes down the drain. But, of course, I saw this guy crawling around the ground. And it was just about 10 minutes before I came to the studio scene. It's raining a little bit. And he's in this nice suit, and he's crawling around, and he's looking down on the sidewalk. And I couldn't help but see. I walked past, and he's, you know, a nice-looking gentleman. He's crawling. Look, I said, excuse me, is there any trouble here? I thought maybe he dropped his glasses or something, couldn't find him. So, I said, what's the matter? Oh, he says, my key ring busted. My key fell off, and it's down here somewhere. And he said, I can't get my car. And he's crawling around, and I see cigar butts and old beer cans and, you know, the stuff that all the dogs leave along in the streets here in New York. He's looking for this key. Now, had I had time, I might have helped him look for the key, see? So I walked down a little further, and I saw him crawling around. People begin to gather around him. Now, there's about 10 guys watching him look for his key, see? So it suddenly hit me. Oh man. I got over to 6th Avenue, and a great wave of fear just swept over me. How many times in your life have you lost something crucial? And you couldn't believe you lost it. And it's lost. Totally lost. And you know, it's just no sense in going on. Well, way down deep, because we all have this, you're going to lose something important syndrome going with you. But sometimes it can be so tragic. So disastrous that it becomes funny. It becomes funny. It's like, you know, you take out your life savings. You know, you have all the money that you've saved up in your whole world. You know, you just take it and you have it in a paper sack. All $36. And you leave it in the subway. I mean, you just have to laugh. Well, The fear of losing something is so deep inside of us that I talked to a violinist. You remember here a couple of years ago, the famous concert violinist that played at Carnegie Hall left his Stradivarius in the cab. Left his Stradivarius in the cab. And by the way, he did not forget to take his daily news with him. He didn't leave that in the cab. He left the Stradivarius in the cab. Could this have been a little Freudian thing saying, you're a fake, you should never have been playing this rotten instrument, friend, you should always... He left it in the cab. Well, if you'll give me a little mood music, George, please. Tonight, I'm going to tell you a story that you'll probably wish you had not heard because of the sickening and the scary connotations. Bring it up there, George. Oh, life is tough. Ain't no way you can win. You're gonna lose, friend. No matter what you do, you're gonna lose in the end. Pa pa pa pa pa boo, ba da da da da dee dee. Pa pa pa pa pa da boo. Pa pa pa pa pa pa pa da boo. Pa pa pa pa pa pa pa pa da boo. Pa pa ta ta da. Pa pa pa pa pa pa da.

Yeah. Well, anyway, I'm going to tell you, tonight's story is pretty sickening. And it has to do with cars. I'm going to tell you a story about cars. Now, for all of you car cuckoos, you know what I'm about to tell. You don't know the story, but you know the feeling. I got really involved. See, I was about 16 years old, and I just got my driver's license. And for any male type out there listening, and he knows, you know, you get the car cuckoo thing going with you, man, you think, eat, dream, sleep, you can't get cars out of your head. And I'd sit in school and I'd draw cars. And I would sit and watch them go by and think about them. And I'd think about the parts in them. I used to think even such things as, you know that at one point I even thought of the number of electric motors, Nick, that are in a car. Have you ever thought of the number of electric motors that are in a car? Think about it. Yeah, there's a lot of electric motors. See, and I used to sit there and thinking, gee, you know, and I'd see cars in my sleep. I'd dream of cars. And, of course, the next step was to get involved in working on them. I love to work on cars. Anytime anybody would say, Shep, here, hold the wrench. Man, I was right there. You know, I'd watch these guys. I'd go to the garage, and I'd go to Paswinski's garage. Was a Shell station. It had this garage in the back. And Frank Paswinski was always grinding the valves on somebody's Chevy. And I'd stand around, you know, and I'd watch them. They get the head off, and these guys are working away there. And I picked up all the nomenclature, and I actually began to work on things. You know, once in a while I get on. I work on a Saturday afternoon. He paid me $1.40 an hour working down at the garage, grinding valves. I loved it. And every busted fingernail I had was precious. All right, you got the scene? Well, we had a car in our family. The old man's car. Let's put it this way. It wasn't the family's car. It was the old man's car. And see, if I loved cars, the old man loved cars 50 times more. And he used to keep that. We had this Oldsmobile. See, he'd keep that thing so shiny, man. I'll tell you, you could feel the glow from this car just coming through the garage at midnight. You just see it gleaming in there. And, of course, it was about 19 hands old. You know, there were at least 19 guys that owned it before we got it. But the old man loved it. And he'd get spot remover, you know, and he'd take spots off the seat and his windows. He'd get out with a rag and he'd clean the windows off every afternoon. Of course, you know, it was his life, his car. He loved his car. Well, one Saturday afternoon, there could just as well be tomorrow, you know, like any Saturday. I am out noon, school, it's nice, it's fall, and I'm digging the scene, and I'm 16. I've got a brand fresh new driver's license. Now, the old man had one rule in the house over the weekend, and that was don't wake him up before noon. Now, one day of the week, he could sleep, and man, if you made any noise in the house, he'd kill you. He'd love to sleep. And so the old man is sleeping in a sack there, and it's about 11 o'clock, noon, something like that, and I'm getting the itch. I see the car sitting out there in the driveway with the sun gleaming down on it. There on the dining room table are the keys. Okay? Now, this car is the car that formed the vortex. In fact, it formed the core, the apple core of the old man's life. And I went into the car and sat down in the front seat. I'm playing with the steering wheel a little bit, working the gear shift level. And by the way, he was the kind of guy that was always buying accessories for the car. Like, for example, he had a skull and crossbones that was attached to the steering wheel that was his spinner knob, you know? That was the artistic taste of the old man. And if you're curious, he had a big black dice, you know, 7 on the side, and that was his gear shift knob, you know, the big dice on the top, see? And more than that, he had a rubber monkey that hung in the back window, would go up and down when the car would go. See, he loved this kind of stuff, see? But it was his car. He just, everything about the car, he used to sit there, you know, I'm sitting in the front seat now, working the keys. Yeah, I've got a key in the car, see? That's that thing, you know, just turn it over and warm it up for the old man. Goes. And everything, you know, I love to look at the meters. You see, it's charging. I look at the ammeter and it flicks over towards the sea.
And I see it's got three-quarters of a tank of gas, which is at least 2 quarters more than the old man usually had. You know, he's got a big weekend, see? It's running 3/4 of the tank. I put my foot on the gas. You feel that little vibration. Well, what is the next step? I ease in the clutch. Says, I think I'll back it up just a little bit. You know, it's to get it out of the sun. Get it in the shade of the house, see? So I put it in reverse, and I roll it back about maybe 5 feet. Great, great. Feels good. See, I have to ease the clutch out. I put the brake on, put it back in the neutral. Little did I realize that I was approaching a disaster that would forever be part of the folklore of the Shepherd clan. And when it was mentioned, there would be dead silences. So I put it in first, and I drive it forward. Now I'm going back and forth. I put a little bit in back and forth. Then I decide, well, you know, I think what I'll do, I'll help the old man, and the back end is facing the street. I'll turn the car around, see? So that when he comes out, he just gets in the car, and it's facing down the driveway, and then he won't have to back out and turn around. I'll do that for him. So I back it up. She eases around. And I slip it into first, and I spin the wheel with the skull and crossbone spinner all the way. You know, I love to grab that spinner, see? And by the way, the eyes of the skull and crossbones were two fake emeralds. You know, those ones that glow. So, I'll never forget the time the old man let that spinner go once, and it got him in the gut. You know, the car straightened out, and the spinner got him in the gut. And I think that, you know, never did help him after that. But I backed up a couple times. I finally got the car turned around. I backed it into the almost all the way into the yard, got it turned around, and now it's facing the street. Just sitting there, this big, glowing, beautiful machine monster. Which reminds me, this is WOR New York. I'm sitting in the front seat of the old man's car, and I can smell the gasoline. It's exciting to a male. I don't know whether girls ever feel that kind of feeling about cars, but men do, right, George? And no two ways about it. Well, after a bit, you know, the car's warmed up now, and you can see the temperature gauge is up to normal. Gee, she was running great. So I get out of the car, turn it off, and I go into the house. But I couldn't get that damn car out of my mind. It's just sitting out there, see? And the sun is shining. It's a beautiful day. And the yeast was rising deep inside my veins. I could feel the life, the sap flowing through. Well, along comes, around the back of the house, comes Bruner, my buddy. And Bruner comes wandering along, and he hollers. You remember when guys used to come to your house and holler for you? You know, hey, George! You know, out and back. You know, I guess, I don't know whether kids still do holler for each other like that, but you know, you holler out the back, hey, George! Hey, Shepherd! You know, they yell out back. They didn't come up and knock on the door, I think. They'd holler in the back, see? And I hear, hey, Shepherd! And it's Bruner. So I hollered, you don't go out to talk to him either. You holler from inside the house, you know? What do you want? I said, come on out! What for? We're going out to play ball! Well, okay, after I finish my sandwich. I'm eating a sandwich, see? I made a salami sandwich in there, see? So I'm eating a sandwich. And so he just waits out there. You know, kids don't invite you. He's waiting out there. So I'm eating a sandwich and knocking down the Campbell soup. But, you know, it's lunch, see? And the old man is still asleep. He's still in the next room, sound asleep. So I walk out on the back porch finally. Bruner's sitting on the back steps, and he's got his ball club. As they're going down the steps. And suddenly hit me, and I didn't feel like playing ball today. So, because that car, Bruner was outlined against the car. That car was drawing me on like some kind of a fantastic mechanical magnet. I couldn't get away from it. So Bruner picks up his gloves, says, well, come on, let's go. I said, wait a minute, Bruner, I think I left a rag in the front seat of the car. He said, oh, you've been driving a car? Yeah, you know,
driving a car. I drove it back and forth 3 feet, you know. You know, I tell Bruno, yeah, I see, because Bruno was 1 year younger than I was and didn't have a license. See, I was running on top. Yeah, driving the car, the old man, you know. I've been driving all weekend. You know, I just come back. And he says, oh. I said, well, I'm going to go get the rag. So I get in the car, and I sit in the front seat, and I look down underneath there. See, I'm not looking for any rag. I just love to sit in the seat. And finally, it hit me. I didn't want to go. I didn't want to play ball. So I get out of the car, and he says, look, Bruno, go ahead. I don't want to play ball. I got to work on a car. I said, what are you doing? I said, I got some work to do on a car. And Bruno goes down the driveway, and there I am alone. See? Sun beaming down. I decided to work on the car. Now, what do you do when you work on the car? Well, the first thing you do is decide what's wrong with the car, right? Well, there was nothing wrong with the car. But I wanted to work on a car. Now, this car was so shiny, the old man had it Simonized. I mean, he must have had 9 coats of Simonized on this thing. The chrome polish was so spotless that you could see reflections within reflections within reflections.

can do, see? So I'd done this down at the garage, and so I opened the hood of the car, and there is that magnificent, big, six-cylinder Oldsmobile engine with all the ignition wires and the generator down. It was still heating up, you know. You could feel the heat rising out. It's an exciting feeling, and this is a living creature. This isn't just a car. It's our car. It's a living creature, see? And so I start doing these little things, like I open the radiator, look in. There it is. This is rusty water right to the top. I put the radiator cap back on. And so I take out my old man's set of socket wrenches. He had this kind, you know, with all the wrenches that fit in this little metal clip with the handle. So I take out a socket wrench, and I test the wrenches, and I finally decide here's the wrench that fits on the generator nuts. The generator was attached to the side of the block with this big rod, you know, five or six big bolts on it. So I start tightening them. And I'm tightening them away. And I'm really working on the car now. The heat's drifting out. Mr. Bruner comes out of the house next door and walks past. Oh, working on the car, huh? He's on his way to the Bluebird. He won't be able to talk that good, you know, a couple hours from now, but he's gone. This is his weekend, see? He's gone to work. His work consisted of trying to drink up everything they were cooking, you know, at Seagram. So he leaves, and I'm tightening the bolts. Well, now, there is very few parts on a car that are more exciting to a real car cuckoo than what part? What is the part that gets more excitement among males, in fact, among guys that are interested in cars? Carburetors, right? The carburetor in a car, the carburetor to a car is like the heart to the human, the human anatomy. And it's roughly that sneaky to work on. It's got valves in it. It's got everything almost like the heart and almost does the same thing, see? And so sitting on top of this block was this beautiful carburetor. And the old man was always talking about adjusting it. Well, I knew a little bit about adjusting it, so I decided I was going to take the carburetor off. You got it? And I was going to clean it for the old man. What a fantastic mistake. So it's sitting on the top of the motor block, sitting right on the top in the middle there, you see, and it's a standard Oldsmobile-type carburetor with an air filter on the top. So I take the air filter off, which was held with this clamp, and I lift the air filter, big air filter, and I set it down on the ground very carefully. Now I'm really working on the car, see? And I look in, I can see this little oil and crud and gunk on the edges of the carburetor. Now the carburetor was set down on the block, and it sat on a flange with four bolts that went right through. You got it? So, no problem taking it off. So I take this, you got it? I take this socket wrench and I fit it down. Oh, boy, this son of a gun's not really on. See? The first one starts to move. I got it loose. I set the socket down and the one to the right. Oh, man, this is really tight, see? So I take the old man's mallet and I hit the handle, see? Oop, there it goes. Oop. Well, 15 minutes later, I have removed the four key bolts which hold the carburetor down to the block of the Oldsmobile. All the while, the old man's in his bedroom, snoozing away. He, you know, he's got the world by the you-know-what. You know, he's sleeping. It's Saturday, and it's groovy, you know. And does not realize that his world is crumbling around him. So I take the carburetor off, see? I lift it off. Okay. Then I see it's got a gasket. You know, the gasket that sits down over the four bolts? So I said, well, I better take the gasket off because I'm going to clean the gasket now. You see, when man perpetrates a total fiasco, he does it logarithmically. In other words, if you're going to louse up, you will really louse up, friends. You don't louse up a little bit, you go all the way if you're prone to do it. So I peel this cork gasket off. It was made out of cork. I peel it off, and I get the gasket very carefully, and I put it next to the carburetor, which is now on a piece of paper on the driveway next to the car. Now I'm really going to go to work, see? So I take a rag, and I take a can of gasoline out of the garage, and I start taking the carburetor apart very carefully. See this bulb?

hold it together, and I lift it out, and I could see the needle valve in there and all that stuff, see? And I douse it with gasoline, and I'm running it through, see, and sloshing it around, and crud is coming out. I'm feeling really groovy, Shepard. You know, I'm really doing it. I'm really going to... Is the old man going to be surprised? I can think, oh, is he going to be surprised when he finds that he's getting like 25 miles a gallon of gas, and the car's got 50% more pickup, and it goes like mad, you know? And I will tell him all about it, and then one day, when he says, gee, the car's working good, I'll say, hey, Dad, have you noticed how great it's working? Well, well, guess what happened? Well, this is dreams of glory, see? So I'm dipping the carburetor in the gasoline, and I see the crud falling off of it, and I very carefully, I have got myself some tissues, and I'm cleaning it out with the Kleenex, see? Carefully cleaning all the crud is coming off. It is now about 2 o'clock. It's getting hot out, see? Real hot. Now I can hear the old man in the house banging around. He is up now, see? And he is having breakfast. I can see him, you know, in my mind, he's sitting at the kitchen table there with his BVDs on, you know, reading the paper, drinking his morning coffee, smoking his 18 cigarettes, you know. And he's got a, you know, he's got a growth of beard, and it's, you know, Saturday, and he's ready for a big night. He's just slowly coming to life. And I'm going to get it back on, see, and I'm going to surprise him. So I take the carburetor and I douse it up and down about 3 or 4 times. I hold it in my left hand. Now I'm about to put it right back on that block. I look around. Where's the gasket? Oh, there it is. It's been blown over. I see the wind blew it over on the dirt. See, so I pick it up. I got it now in my right hand, and I see there's all kinds of dirt and crud hanging out of the gasket. So I carefully put the carburetor back down on the hood of the car, and take the gasket and dip it into the gasoline. I'm dipping it up like that, the crud comes off. You notice trouble is slowly beginning to enter it, right? So I carefully lay the gasket under the 4 upright bolts that are sitting there. I lay it down, it fits perfectly. Now I'm all set. I carefully put the carburetor back on. Adjust carefully. Now, let's see. All right. I reached down, and I had put the 4 bolts on the newspaper. I reached down, I take one of them, I put it on with the fingers first, breaking a fingernail. Sun is hot. I take the gasket, I push it down harder. Now I have the socket wrench. I lay it on the top, and... Oh, man, this thing is going on hard, see? It's, you know, barely going on. Come off a lot easier than it's going on. So I take another breath and go... Well, maybe if I get the other 3 on, this one will set better. So I take another one of the bolts and I put it on. It's the one on the right. And I start screwing it with my fingers. It goes on pretty good. I lay the wrench on it, the socket wrench. I put the handle in. And this one's going pretty good. See? Well, that went out pretty good. At least it looks tight anyway. So I put the one on the other side. There's only 4, see. Put it down, start screwing it. And now I got 3 of them on. I reach down for the 4th. Where is it? Where is it? Is it under the paper? Couldn't have blown away. It's a bolt, see? So I get down, there's a nut, you know, a big one. So I get down on my hands and knees, and I look under the paper. I take the paper up and I shake it, nothing. Well, maybe it rolled under the toolbox, so I carefully pick the toolbox up, which is there. Nothing. This is the essence of true lost things. There's a total mystery about them. You can't explain how you lose them. There's no reason for it. And it, all of a sudden, I felt the fear. Oh, my God, I lost one of the nuts. What am I going to do? So now I'm going up and down the driveway on my hands and knees, see, and I'm looking in the weeds, and I'm up and down the, you know, back of the car and all around. It's sitting right in the driveway. Where could it go? You know, where could it go?
climbing around the back and up and down. I hear inside the house, I hear the old man singing. He's feeling great, see, because this afternoon, he's got the world on the, you know, the. He's getting ready to go out. And I can't find a nut. I'm getting scared. Really scared. Well, to make a long story even more sickening, you know what man generally does when he is totally loused up? He fakes it. I could not find that nut. And I thought to myself for one wild moment, where could it have gone? Did Mr. Bruner take it? You know, he walked past. You know, it just seemed insane that Mr. Bruner would take one nut from the carburetor, you know, was staggering on his way down to the Bluebird. So I figured, well, I don't know where it is. It's gone. It's gone. I lost it. It's gone. I can't find the nut. What do I do? It's the old man's beautiful car. So I take the wrench, and I figure it doesn't really matter if there's three bolts on that are really tight. The fourth one won't matter. Bump, ba-dum, bump. So I carefully tightened the other three. As tight as I could, and I take a hammer, you know, and I'm pushing them over. I put the hood back down on the car, rushed into the garage, put the tools back by the pile of tires the old man had there, walked around the side of the house, into the front of the house, into my bedroom, walking as cool and as quiet as I can walk, picked up my glove, went back through the dining room, and I could see the old man sitting there, you know, and he's got a piece of coffee cake. It's breakfast time for him, you know, 2:30, eating the coffee cake and drinking his ninth pot of coffee. And he's got his fourth lucky strike going full blast. He's just sitting there just digging Saturday. See, my old lady, she's hanging over the sink with the Brillo pads. And I'm sneaking out the front. Down the steps I go. And 5 minutes later, I'm playing second base. Come on, Bruner, land in here. And I'm playing. All the while, there's this little sick feeling going on inside of me. No matter how much you play and sing and laugh, you know when you're cheating. You know when you're cheating. You know when you've done something rotten, stinking. Oh, if man was never born with a conscience, wouldn't it be a great world? Wouldn't it be a simple thing, life, if you didn't have your conscience? I'm playing ball, having a great time. Well, you know, 3 o'clock, 4 o'clock, 5 o'clock. Ball game starts to peter out. Guys are drifting away, and it's getting to be around supper time. And I go drifting on back home. Now, it is almost forgotten, but yet it remains. If it sounds like a paradox, it's true. And so I'm drifting on back with Flick, and I'm walking along, see? And I come up to the house, and I say, hey, I'll see you guys after supper, you know? And Flick says, yeah, let's go down to bowling alley. I says, okay, we'll go down to bowling after you. It's down at 71st and Dorchester, you know? I said, okay, Flick, I'll see you after supper. I'll be out about 6:30, something like that. We always ate early on Saturday, see, the old man didn't have to go to work. He was always, you know, he always ate all the time on Saturday. He ate all day, so you didn't have to worry about him coming up for supper, see. So I drift up out into the front of the house, see. And all the while, you know, I almost completely forgotten this fantastic scene. So I walk through the dining room and I go into the kitchen, see. And my mother is hanging over the sink. And I said, hi, Ma. No answer. I said, hi, Ma. Hey, I'm home. How about give me something to eat? Supper time, you know. I want to go down to the bowling alley with Flick. No answer. I said, well, what's the matter, Ma? And she finally turns. She said, something's wrong with the car. Because your father's really mad. Something happened to the car. I said, what? All the while, a little thing says, oh, my God, it happened. I says, what? She says, I don't know. He's out in the back. And so very, very carefully, I walk out on the back porch, and I'm trying to play it cool. And I see the old man. His face is purple. It's really purple. And he's got stuff all over the driveway. He's got everything out. He's got tools, all kinds of jazzy.
And he's really purple. And I walk over to him trying to play it cool. And I said, Dad, what's up? Oh, he says, I don't know. He says, someday I just... He says, you know, sometime I'm just going to step back. And he says, I'm going to just take a can of gasoline and throw it over this damn car and burn it up. Oh, this thing. He says, oh, he said, me and Gertz and Zudok, the whole crowd, we were going out tonight, and look at this, I can't get this damn thing run, it won't even start. And he rushes into the front seat again, and he got the key in it, and he goes, ah. Well, I noticed gasoline is dripping out of the bottom of the car. So I said to the old man, I didn't know what to say about it. You know, I says, hey, Dad, I said, you notice this gas dripping out of the bottom of the car? He says, where? And he jumps out, and he runs. I says, where? And I says, well, there. He says, where's it coming from? I said, I don't know. He says, you get in the car and turn it over, and I watch. And he's, you know, he's got this kind of screaming thing. See, so I go in the car. Now I'm scared. See, now I want to, you know, better play it real cool. I don't know nothing. See, so I put the key in the car and I turn it. I go, and I see him running around the front. And he's looking underneath the hood. See, and he's looking under the car. He says, stop it. It's going to blow up. Stop it. I get out of the car and he's standing there looking. And he's tasting the gas. He's smelling it, see. He says, gas coming out of it. Where the hell's the gas coming from? Yeah, I don't know, Dad. Because I thought it was a battery or something. I thought it was the coil. There's gas coming out. I said, yeah, I see it, Dad. He says, turn it on again. He says, it's coming out of the carburetor. Wait a minute, hold it. And he's got the hood open. He's looking. It's coming out of the bottom of the carburetor. I said, gee, that's funny, Dad. It is. And he's peering at it. He says, what the hell's wrong with it, this thing? This gas is coming out from under the carburetor there. Look at it. I said, sure is, Dad. And he grabs a hold of the carburetor. It's loose. He says, the carburetor's loose. What happened? He says, give me that bolt. He's giving him wrenches, quick. He said, must have jarred loose. He said, driving up for work. Give me them wrenches. And he takes the wrench. He didn't know I'd done any of this thing. So he takes the wrench, and he starts to tighten it. The one that I had tightened first, and it's going... He stopped, and he looked at it, and he says, what the hell's the matter with this thing? It's stripped! This is stripped! How did this bolt get stripped sitting out here in the backyard? I said, gee, Dan, that's funny, look. Huh. Look at all that little, those little shavings of metal and stuff down on the... Granted, must... And he looked up. Have you ever seen a look of almost total disbelief and a strange fear and total anger? Everything was mingled in his face. He says, who's been messing with the car? Who stripped the nuts on the carburetor? Just give me that wrench. I'll try another one. And he takes the other one and he tightens it. And then he sees. It's one of the nuts is gone. I'm standing here trying to play it as cool as I could, see? Well, there's something about men. They understand each other, even when one is a kid and one ain't. He turns to me. And he said, what were you doing this afternoon? I got my ball glove. I said, so where am I going to get one of them nuts? Gee, Dad, I don't know. I didn't... Don't lie to me! How many times have you been told, don't lie to me? Don't lie to me! Well, now you got your choice. Come clean, which is suicide. Or play it all away. In the hope that he'll get hit by lightning.
So I looked him right in the eye. I said, I've been playing ball. And he turns to me and said, where's Randy? That is my kid brother. My kid brother. I mean, Randy had no more interest in cars than he had in, you know. He said, where's Randy? I said, well, I think he's over at Jack Martin's house. Go get him! I said, yeah, Dad. So I go down the street, which is about three doors down, and I go out in front of Jack Martin's house, and I holler, Randy! Hey, Randy, you better get home. Dad wants you. Well, that's bad news. When Dad wants you, forget it. My kid brother comes out on the porch, and his eyes as big as saucers. You know, who, me, what? I said, you better hurry home. Dad wants you. And so I sort of hung back. I didn't want to get involved. See, my kid brother goes trotting down the street. He goes up the driveway, and I heard, wah, wah, wah, wah, wah, wah, wah, wah, wah, wah, wah, wah. My kid brother is getting yelled at. And my old man is hollering. And I hear my kid brother, you know. Well, do you know that no one ever said what happened to the car? For 3 days after that, our Oldsmobile sat and passed Winsky's garage to where it was towed while they looked for a whole set of new bolts, reboard the whole bit, put new threads in it, cost the old man probably 3 weeks' pay, had to get new gaskets. After that, the car got 12 miles to the gallon downhill with the wind behind it, and he'd been getting 15 before. It always missed. You have actually heard what my old man never knew. To the last day of his life, who stole the nuts off of his carburetor on the Olds? You've heard a true confession tonight, friends. And the fear of total loss, the mysterious, strange ways that things suddenly materialize and dematerialize is one of the great mysteries of life itself. And you know, no, I better not say it. I better not. But even to this day, every time I see a beautiful set of socket wrenches like in Sears, my hand itches.

0: I hate to say it, but the Studio 3 ain't quite the stage of Carnegie Hall. But it has its panache. It has its, its little charm. But hang in there. Hang in there. Turn up the gain and listen to this.
1: Tonight, at this very minute, out in the wilds of Arkansas, hiding in the weeds, in a tattered pair of GI underwear, with an old rusty can opener, his dog tag still hanging, is Ernie. He's out there tonight. God bless the lost Ernies of the world. Yes, the lost sinners of the world. The people who mainline peanut butter at 2 a.m. The maize who strip. And the people who collect rotten teeth. Let's give Ernie a big hand. Let's hear it. Thank you very much. Thank you. Let's hear it.

0: You didn't mind.
1: Come on, let's hear it.
2: There's 3,000 people there.
1: All right. Wait a minute. All right. What do you want me to do most? The bear missed the train. Let's hear it. Okay. Cut the light. Let's hear the bear miss the train and sing it out.
2: Yeah, how do you like that? That was the conclusion of the show that we did last Saturday night after 5-6 months of intensive preparation. I have to say this personally, and I'm going to, for those of you who were there, you probably realize it. For those of you who weren't there, you probably wish you were, but there were 3,000 people there that night, as you can hear that roaring crowd. And they came, and this is what surprised me, they came from as far away as Oklahoma. They bought tickets by mail through the Carnegie Hall box office. They came from all over the country, places like Lexington, Kentucky, and places like out-of-the-way places like Fargo, North Dakota. So if you think this was a crowd of New York City radio fans, forget it. You just don't... You know, and what a fantastic evening. Everything was, it was just one of those nights that was electric as far as I was concerned. And now I've done a lot of performing in my life. I performed, if I had a dollar for just every show I did, I could buy myself a nice boat and hang around Bermuda just with that. But I can't remember a night when everything was I felt right, the show was right, the audience was right, the hall was right. It was like the Mets. You know, it really was, Joe. And I want to thank all the people who came, they expect me to talk about it a little bit tonight, since I'm sure that most of you've heard about it. And you know that it just as is the case with every show that you do that is a successful show, immediately afterwards, out of the woodwork come 5,000 people who begin to berate you, they call up in their writing, how come they didn't know about it, is what they always say. How come I didn't know? Well, we had a pretty good advertising campaign. There were posters out and everything, and if you didn't learn about it, that's the way it is. But there will be others. We're going to do other Carnegie Hall shows. We're already booked for next year. And there's a little more that I want to talk about, though, in connection with the show. That part of my technique as a performer is to look like there is no technique. I feel that anybody who is a performer, an actor, for example, shouldn't look like he's acting. Shouldn't be out there, you know, obviously trying to remember the lines and obviously trying to make poses and play the bit. To me, that's not a good act. That's called ham acting. That's called emoting. Not the same as acting. And to me, as a comic performer and as a stage performer, I don't like people to be ever aware that there's any machinery going on. In other words, that it's all been rehearsed and worked out. Well, which it was. As a matter of fact, you don't walk out on Carnegie Hall without a show. This is a fact, and you don't just walk out. Well, however, the greatest compliment that you can get paid is when people later on come and say, gee, it was fantastic. I don't know how you can, you know, just come out and talk like that and do these things on stage without, you know, just walk out and do it. Well, that I never disabuse people of that idea, but this, it was a very well-rehearsed show, and all the music cues and the lights were very, very subtly done this time. And I might say that this is the beauty of working in a hall like Carnegie Hall. For one thing, you have really professional light people. This is the Carnegie Hall staff who've been doing shows and lighting shows for as long as sometimes 10, 15, 20 years, some of these men. And they really know how to light. And all the lighting, now I'm going to give credit where credit is due. I want you to listen carefully. All the lighting, many of the bits that were done in the show, including visual bits, the stuff that was done in the dark during the show. We did a lot of things during the dark. We cut out all the lights and used lights and so on up on the ceilings and so on. These were the work of a very creative person I've never talked much about, and that's Lee Brown. Lee created the show. I performed it. And yes, that's right. It's a big difference. She produced the show. And when you think in terms of producing, most people think, well, what does a producer do? Does he go out and does he just hire the hall and pay the actor? No way. A really good producer, Lee is really a director-producer. Yes. So she created the set. We got all kinds of comments from people about the beauty and the symmetry and the curious ethereal quality of the set that we used, which was beautiful set, really lovely set. This was created on total by Lee, who spent weeks prior to the show running around theatrical prop houses in town, getting the right color. For example, the platforms that were used on the stage that were various levels, the colors of the platforms were very carefully contrived by Lee, and she went out and spent a lot of time and effort getting exactly the right shade of red, for example, the right color, the right black velour. She reupholstered, incidentally, the chair that was used in the middle of the set. She personally did a whole big thing with the cushion on the chair so it would be part of the overall composition. The lighting of the painting that hung high over the set was all done by him. And in fact, while we performed, now I'm going to tell you other things. For those of you who were there, you may not have been aware. You shouldn't have been aware of them as it was going on. But as each story progressed that I told, the lighting subtly changed to produce an extra dimension, another mood with the story. So when I told the story, for example, of May, the second grade stripper, the light changed subtly until suddenly, as you watched this, and without even probably knowledge on the part of the viewer, he was in a typical sleazy nightclub. That the light changed, you know, that purple and red light that they always have in the places where the go-go chicks work and the topless. Yeah, you know, that garish with the white light on the performer, and there's always this purple background and the crummy-looking reds and stuff. Well, that's what was being produced. Then when we did the army sequences aboard a troop train, for example, subtly the light changed, and we're in that miserable yellow light bulb light of an all-night train where you're trying to sleep in the seat and they've got these dirty yellow light bulbs on the ceiling, you know. And all this was beautifully coordinated by Lee, including the subtle music and sounds that went behind the scenes. I picked the music and worked with the music. I'll have to take that credit. However, it was Lee who was up in the light loft directing the whole shebang like Arturo Toscanini up there. And to her eternal credit, I'm sure that most people who just enjoyed the show were not aware of the various subtle mechanics that went into it. And that is really what you're working towards. So if in the middle of a bit you throw out a cue and then bam, yellow lights come on, and you throw out a cue and then bam, boom, green lights come on, it would be obvious that this is all so mechanical you'd be aware of the mechanics. But this was so subtly done that I'm sure that most people were not even aware. In fact, I had this is how tricky you can get and how subtle it was done, that a top agent, theatrical agent in town, was in the audience, and I talked to him today about it, and he says, you know, he said, it was fantastic. He said, it was fantastic. He says, can you imagine what that show would have been like had you had a set designer and you'd done the light? I says, well, you're out of your mind, man. That's exactly what happened. And then he began to see it. So he says, oh, God. He says, yes, that's true. And it was beautifully done, and I want to congratulate Lee for this publicly for a change. And it was just a great job. And she's experienced in this. This is not something you just walk out and do, and she's done many shows in the past. In fact, some of the first shows I ever did on stage, Lee Lipp and directed, going back through the days, the Town Hall show, which was several years back, the Carnegie Hall show. She did all the lighting for the shows at the Fortune Theater And so, you know, this is something else again. And I want to say it was a fantastic night. And also, you know, I might add another thing. Carnegie Hall sees all kinds of audiences. And they're also very wary, because this is a beautiful hall. If you've never been in Carnegie Hall, you owe it to yourself to see it. Now, I learned a lot of things about Carnegie Hall through working there. One of them, one of the subtle things about Carnegie Hall, which you may not know, that Carnegie Hall is one of the secret, unheralded, true tourist shrines in New York. And I'm not talking about the shows that are there. I'm talking about the hall itself. In fact, Mr. McDonald, who is the stage manager, backstage manager there, was telling me that they get people come from all over the world, just want to come in, and there's no show there. It's like in the middle of the afternoon, and they're maybe preparing for a show for that night. And he says that they come in from all over the world just to look at Carnegie Hall. They've heard about it all their lives. And he says, and I was surprised when he told me who the largest single group of people who come to see Carnegie Hall. Now, who would you guess would be the biggest single group to come in to see Carnegie Hall? Now, that's a good question. Who are they? What are they? And I said, well, when I figured, you know, it would be people. This is WOR New York, indeed, indeed. And before we go any further, I have a couple of little goodies here that I've got here. Let's see, how about a little wine here tonight? You know, a lot of people here in this area have been, you know, hung on sangria and Portuguese rosé, which are the more popular wines. But if you've grown up a little bit in your taste, you want to try something that's really a true wine. And we'd like to recommend the French wines, of course. And one of the better ones around is Alexis Lachine Beaujolais.

0: And if wine isn't your shtick, if you're a beer type.
1: And when someone asks you if one beer tastes any better than the rest, tell him the answer to that question. The only answer, Ballantine.
0: Yeah, it's a good beer, brewed by the P. Ballantine Brewing Company of Cranston, Rhode Island. You know, it's funny, though. You shouldn't be either a beer man or a wine man. You should be all men. I mean, really. Beer in its place, wine in its place. Cheese in its place, and women in their place. Yeah, I'm sorry. But all kidding aside, getting back to the show, because, you know, you're kind of expected to talk about it afterwards. And I know a lot of people have many questions because they have rules, too, about coming backstage. And the people who were able to get backstage after the show, I answered a few of their questions, and, you know, as many as I could. But naturally, you can't talk much after a show. I was sweating. I'd been on stage for darn near 3 hours, and that'll take anything out of you, man, I'll tell you. Maintaining the so-called, and it is called this for a good reason, maintaining the what they call the theatrical tension on stage is probably the most difficult thing that a single performer has to face when he is on stage. It's a subtle thing. And that's right. I want to say one other thing, and this is something I would like to put on public record, too. And Lee just gave me a note to this effect, and I want to do it. I'd like to publicly thank the kids in the audience for one very... Now, this audience was composed of all kinds of people. Don't think I just had a crowd of kids. No way. They ranged all the way from... just the entire panoply of people. They ranged all the way from... 87-year-old elegant teachers of Latin, and there were two of those in the audience, all the way to the totally hip, and all the way down to just a great, almost a cross-section of humanity was there. After all, when you have 3,000 people, you're going to have all kinds of people. But here is the thing that I'd like to say, and I'm also passing along the comment that was made by one of the directors over at Carnegie Hall. They could not get over last year and this year, two successive audiences, and this audience, incidentally, was larger this time by far than the last audience. Not one single dollar's worth of damage was done to Carnegie Hall in both of those shows. Now, that may not mean much to you, but today, vandalism has become almost the accepted rule in any big show. For some reason or other, people have an insane desire, you know, people who go to rock shows, people who do all this stuff, to cut up the seats, to write their names on the backs of the seats, to do almost, you wouldn't believe the stuff that they do in a beautiful hall like Carnegie Hall. In fact, it is a common thing in Carnegie Hall after some show that's been, in many cases, far less people than we had, for them to have hundreds of dollars in damages, which, of course, the producer has to pay for. It's in your contract that if any damages that are done by the people who arrive, you're responsible. And some of the stuff you wouldn't believe. People, for example, have come into the... And I can't understand this kind of real vandalism, where they'll come in and because it is Carnegie Hall, they'll literally steal a seat. They'll rip up a cushion from a seat, take it home. Just rip it right up. See, they have these beautiful red velvet seats in there. You have to see that, too. Joe, this is a lovely hall. And it's kept absolutely like a pin. The people are so proud of it who work there that this thing is kept like a jewel. And so when you come into Carnegie Hall in the afternoon, these people are polishing it. The gilt, the big up around the big balconies up at the top, all the gilt rosettes and the beautiful brass balcony railings that are around there, all polished like the ship's brass. And when people come into a show and rip up the place, these guys are, they really get sick. But there was not $1 damage done to Carnegie Hall Saturday night, and Carnegie Hall couldn't believe it. They could not believe it. And so they wanted me to come on publicly and say that is a fantastic thing, and I'm passing it along for myself and for Lee and for everybody. Now, to me, Carnegie Hall is kind of like the epitome for a performer. You can perform in Las Vegas, you can perform in Alice Tully Hall, and you can perform in the Felt Forum, but there's only for a performer, Carnegie Hall is to a performer what Madison Square Garden is to a fighter. To fight the main goal at Madison Square Garden for the title is like the ultimate fighter experience, you know, it really is. It's the Garden. To perform at Carnegie Hall is the ultimate experience, and especially to fill the hall. Of course, this is another great experience. The only other parallel I could say would be in New York would be to perform at the Met. This is another great experience, obviously, for a performer. Now, the thing that I find out, after having performed all over the country, that Carnegie Hall has a very special panache to it. When you say you were at Carnegie Hall, you're saying something. And it's to the credit of Carnegie Hall that this is so. They don't book everybody. As a matter of fact, it's difficult to get a booking in the hall. They have to decide whether the show should be at Carnegie Hall. You know that, Joe? You don't just go down and I want to hire it for my birthday party. No way. And that's why it's maintained its position in the world. Now, but what I found out was interesting, who comes to Carnegie Hall just to look at? It was interesting to me. I hope it is to you. Who comes to Carnegie Hall just to see the hall? Tourists. What would you imagine? Well, my first impression would be, well, it would be people like, say, maybe the English, or maybe the Germans, who have a great musical tradition behind them, that they would come, if they come to America, they would come to see Carnegie Hall. You'll never guess who it is. The Japanese. The Japanese come to see Carnegie Hall, by far the largest single number of tourists who want to just come in and see the hall are Japanese. Now, that was fascinating to me. And in fact, Mr. McDonald told me, he says, you know what they do? He says, they come in and they're so in love with Carnegie Hall that they get special permission from the management to come in and take a photograph, take pictures of the stage or the seats or pictures of the ceiling, which incidentally is fantastic. The ceiling in Carnegie Hall, that is to the absolute peak of way at the top, is almost 9 stories. Straight up, you stand down at the bottom of that auditorium and look up. You're looking up close to 10 stories. It's a tremendous hall, and it's there is no place in the hall that you cannot hear the merest nuance. Now, I know that on the stage, I could literally whisper on stage, using, of course, theatrical techniques. That's another problem that most people don't appreciate that on a performer, that the use of your voice, the use of your instrument, what they call your instrument, especially doing a one-man show, is of prime importance. It's like a piano. If you have a piano that doesn't carry, the sound doesn't carry, you're in trouble. Well, the instrument of the performer is important. That's why you notice that so many performers have not had the proper kind of vocal training, and so you'll see them always walking around with a microphone stuck right into their nostrils, you know, yelling into it, and I'm sorry, Senator Manny, and I want to tell you this. These are guys that don't really know how to use their voice, but they have to shout into a mic. I never do this. And years of performing on various stages, who are not even mic'd, incidentally, have taught me a lot of things about vocal usage. So what we do is use a very light, almost invisible, small microphone that is used only for the purpose of making sure that anybody who may be way up in the balcony I wouldn't really need this at Carnegie Hall, but it's done to ensure that if there is a great crowd noise and great roaring, that it will somehow override this. But we don't use much amplification, really. But the hall has such great acoustics, just intrinsic acoustics, that you can drop a safety pin on the stage there. I mean this very literally, actually. You can drop a safety pin on the stage, hold a safety pin waist high, and drop it. And I want to tell you, the guy sitting in the ninth row of the outermost peanut gallery will hear that safety pin as clearly as a guy sitting down in the orchestra dress seats right in the front row. Now, that's hard to believe, but it's true. And what makes this kind of acoustics, nobody really knows. I've had friends who are acoustical engineers, and they've designed a hall with absolute mechanical, theoretical, computerized precision, including even the cloth in the seats and the kind of cloth that's used in the rugs and the paint on the walls and all that. So it gets the absolute perfect acoustics, and it never quite works. Now, Lincoln Center is an example. This is not necessarily a very good hall acoustically. It's better than it was in the beginning, but it's still not the best hall by far in America. It's a beautiful hall, but not the best hall acoustically, and that's, after all, the name of the game. You know, it's like having a ball team that has all beautiful uniforms, and they look so great. They got great muscles and all that, but they're in seventh place. That ain't the name of the game. And so Carnegie Hall has, not only is it an aesthetically beautiful hall, just to look at this hall, it's just a beautiful hall. When you're inside that place, you just, you know, it's just you feel the authority of this place. It's real. But stepping out on that stage, now that's something else. And Carnegie Hall has one very interesting characteristic that I find almost unique to the great halls, the big halls that I've performed in. That if you're the right kind of performer and you know how to use that stage, I'm not going to say this is true for everybody performing there, but I'm talking about personally, my experience. If you're the right kind of performer, you know how to move on the stage, you know how to utilize that magnificent design, beautifully designed stage, which is a big fan, deep stage out there. If you know how to use that, that hall becomes as intimate to the people sitting in there watching the show, their rapport with the performer and their feeling, it becomes as intimate as the tiniest nightclub. Now that's a rare thing for a big hall, where a guy sitting up on the balcony somewhere, way in the back, feels as if he's as much a part of the show as the guy sitting down in the front row. That is a fact of Carnegie Hall. Fascinating place. And I might say it's a great monument. Anytime anybody suggests doing away with Carnegie Hall and putting up one of these big tinfoil office buildings there, is going to have to personally fight Shepard. I mean physically. I'll be out there rolling on the ground with him. Because it's a beautiful, beautiful place, and if we destroy that, we don't deserve the name of a cultured people. We simply don't. You know, it would be like all the Italians getting to say, hey, you know, think of what we can do with this fantastic real estate where the Vatican is. We can put in a parking lot, and all, you know, or La Scala. It never occurred to them to do it, but it would occur to us, unfortunately. We did it to the Met, and the Wreckers ball is never far hidden, unfortunately. But it was a great night, and do you want to hear another little section of this? You got something to set up in there, Jim? Well, come on. I told Lee in there to... You can't. All right. All right. You only have two machines, so we can't do it. But that was a great evening, Saturday night, and I personally feel that it was just a great night, and I hope that all you were there dug it. Wait. Lee is on the phone. Just a minute here. And she's going to say something. Yeah. Uh-huh. Yeah. I won't mention the name, but one of the things we had in the show was a prop that we went out just for a little fun. We did this for just as kind of a little additional gag. You know, we're very interesting. A guy told me one of the directors there who had been directing Broadway shows. You know, a lot of the guys at Carnegie have worked on Broadway shows and travel around the world with Broadway road companies, and you know, these are all really experienced show people. He says that he felt that the show that we did was a cross between Hamlet and Hell's a Poppin'. He did. He says, I couldn't believe it. He says, it's a cross between Hamlet and Hell's a Pop. And he says, damnedest thing I ever saw. He says, on the one hand, it's extremely thought-provoking, the stuff you do. On the other hand, he says, it has this curious, wild, totally slapstick comedy involved in it. And he says, and he had traveled, by the way, and worked with both shows, Hell's a Poppin' and Hamlet. So he says he felt it was a combination of the two. And he's sitting out there, he says, you know, I never miss it. And he comes out, and he watched our rehearsal, which is quite a compliment. He said, I always like to watch you rehearse, he said, because everybody who probably sees you thinks that this is not rehearsed or anything. He says, it's just great. And he says, but that combination hit him. But to tell you what happened that night, we had, just as a little additional gag, we had, Lee had gone out and rented at one of the prop places in the city. She had rented this bear. It was a prop bear. I mean, a real bear. This is not a fake bear. He was a real bear. It was a black bear, a big, full-grown black bear on a. He was mounted. There he was. He was stuffed, but looking mean. Oh, I'm telling you, he was a real bear. He was a mean-looking bear. And so the day before, it was delivered to Carnegie Hall by these people. See, they brought it in, of course, here. They don't often get a stuffed bear delivered to Carnegie Hall. So the boys thought it was great, you know, all the guys at Carnegie Hall. So they took it in the back where they store props. See, they have a room in the back, backstage, where all their props and stuff are stored. So they brought this bear back there. And this is a dark room. It's a big, cavernous room. And they've got all kinds of things like helmets for singers who sing Lohengrin and stuff like that back there, and swords that are used in the Russian Bolshoi Ballet and stuff. So they got the bear in the back, and somebody got an idea there. There's one guy who's the butt of their gags, you know, one of the staff members, as we have here. Every place has one guy that people put the cigar butt in his coffee cup, you know, that kind of stuff. So they says, oh, boy, we're going to get him this time. So they put this bear up at the head of the stairs in the dark with a giant rope around his neck. And the rope trailed off into the darkness. And sure enough, this guy, in the course of his work, nobody said anything to him. He had no idea there was any kind of a bear in the yard. And he came to work after his day off, and he had to go up into this place. And it was just a little dim light bulb up there. So he goes walking up the steps, and he throws the dim light bulb out. And there, standing right in front of him at the top of the stairs with a giant rope, is an enormous bear. This is a guy almost, they were all afraid he's going to have a heart attack. Because one crowd says, don't do it. The other crowd says, do it, do it, do it. And it says he staggered back, and it says his face was the color of cream of wheat. His eyeballs were bug. and it was a great moment. And he reels down the stairs, and he comes out on the stage. And he says, there's a big animal up there! Oh! You know, and everyone says, calm down, calm down, calm down. It's, Charlie's just bought himself a pet, and he's tied it up there. But this is the kind of stuff that goes on backstage at Carnegie Hall. But nevertheless, how much time do we have here, Little Lee? How much time do we have left? 7 minutes, all right. 7 minutes, and since we only have one machine, I can't do much in the way of that. I can say, I hope I've answered questions that people have called in and written about. We're not at liberty at this point because we don't know what date we'll have. We're not at liberty to mention at all or even estimate when our next show will be in Carnegie Hall, but there will be another one. It'll be next year sometime. The date I'm not sure of. And already I'm beginning to work out material, and I'm thinking of what I'm going to do. And already Lee is at work on the stage, and then the Stagger Wing Productions is moving into action, to make it come to reality. I guess it never would occur to people what goes into the mechanics and the finances of getting a show put together, ready for the presentation at Carnegie Hall. There's all kinds of things that are involved. For example, little things that people don't think about, like, say, printing the tickets. You just take that for granted. You get a ticket. Well, somebody had to go out and very carefully plan those. The tickets are designed, you know. They're not just, somebody designs the ticket. The tickets are designed, and they're printed. Of course. You take posters. You know that the posters were designed by a top designing company here in New York City that does very elegant poster designs. And that was done months ago, that the design was worked out. That's an original design, of course. And the printing and the design, the putting together of a poster takes months. Just little things that people just see this thing up. Now, you can get a cheap little white poster with that Saturday night so-and-so. That's not what we're talking about. We're talking about a real, genuine, beautiful collector's item poster, which is what this one is. That takes time. Booking the hall itself has to be booked at least a year in advance for all these things to work out together. And that involves financing them. They don't just say, well, yeah, you can have it. So that has to be all financed. That has to be arranged. Then props. What if I had designed an entire sequence of things that I wanted to do weeks in advance, and the props weren't available? So all the props have to be worked out. The set has to be designed. Anyway, to put it down into black and white terms, there was about 4 to 6 months of concentrated work that went into that 1 3-hour that came together on Saturday night at Carnegie Hall. And it was well worth it. Just tremendously exciting and well worth it. You know, there are other things that could be talked about. And let's just take things like the advertising. People have to design the ads that go into the Times. There were ads for this thing in the Times, because a lot of people find out about shows, and incidentally, that's where most of the people who lived in places like Lexington, Kentucky, or Louisville, or Oklahoma found out about it, through the Sunday Times. That's where they find out. So those ads have to be placed. They have to be designed. They have to be written. They have to be paid for. And that ain't easy either. If you've ever tried to buy a good-sized ad in the Times, you know. The other publications, like the Village Voice, these are all ads have to be placed and designed separately for the Voice. And so it's really a complex thing. And anybody who is interested in production and learning how to produce, all these things they have to learn. They have to, you know, even David Merrick had to go through that. Somehow think of the producer as an Olympian character, but he's the one who's on the phone. I don't care whether he's producing the reappearance.

0: front seat. We want an owl. Well, I don't care if you got a right to France to get it. Get it. No, no. What do you mean, a blue owl? This does... We want an owl-colored owl.
1: All right. So this is the kind of stuff that they do. I want to try... And that's what Lee was doing for months back. Yeah, tears. Oh, yeah, there's a lot of crying. Yes, I have seen Lee in absolute tears as after an afternoon arguing with the ticket guys or arguing with the guys that are going to do the ad for this place or arguing with the guy that's going to fix the chair, arguing with the guy that's going to get the gels. That's another little thing for lights. Oh, my God. I mean, it scares me. So it was a great evening. And you know, for those of you who were not there, I hope that this show hasn't particularly bored you, but I thought maybe you might be interested in some of the background scenes that go on in doing a show at Carnegie Hall. Incidentally, there's other little things like, for example, it's part of the Carnegie Hall procedure. The tickets go on sale 1 month before the show, exactly 1 month, 30 days. At the Carnegie Hall box office. Well, since this is so, that means the show has to be completed and done and ready to go on stage well before that time. So there's all kinds of time elements that go into this this constant struggle to do a show there. But it was a great evening, and I want to thank all of you who came, and I hope that all of you who did come felt that it was an evening well spent. At least, from what the reactions have been, I know that you feel this way. Also, I'd like to say that I'm going to do far more personal appearance work this coming year than I have in the past, because I feel like it, I enjoy it. I think that this is where the future of any good performer lies, being out there where the people are, and this is what I intend to do. And I hope that a few of you will come, and occasionally see what kind of things we're doing. But, oh, God, what a moment when you walk out on that stage. And you see that great house looming up around you. For those of you who have often wondered about this, a performer on the stage cannot see the audience. You can feel the audience. You get just a few faces in the front row, and they're blurred because of the lights. But when you're out there under those heavy lights and the spots are beaming down on you, you don't see the audience. Now, a lot of people have an idea that you're looking right at them when you're doing something, but I don't see the audience out there. It's just a great black, resounding, roaring hole out there. And you feel them. You feel the presence. It's like if a caveman were to crawl into a cave that was being occupied by a saber-toothed tiger. He'd feel it. And the analogy is good, because an audience is only as good as what's going on the stage. There's no such thing as bad audience or good audience. There's either a good show or a bad show. So I don't take that cop out. But walking out on the stage and feeling that great magnetic thing that goes on between a performer and an audience, this is something you cannot get in any other medium. You cannot get it on TV. You certainly don't get it in the movies. You do not get it on even many stage shows, actually, where you're protected by the production yourself. It's that strange rapport that is so exciting and so inexplicable. It's difficult to explain it. But what a night. Saturday night at Carnegie Hall. I want to thank all of you. It was fantastic.

0: tune. Ah, tonight the great singer of songs will sing his eternal songs for those who wait. Yeah, they do. Bring it up large, will you, Matt, please? Well, I have at hand here a communication from a listener type who says the following. Dear Shepherd, I found this poem, he says, significantly and appropriately found under a seat in an auditorium with 17 pounds of cigar butts and crumpled up paper piled up on top of it. He said, this is exactly what he says, you know. He says, have you ever run into this poet? Well, the kid seems surprised. And I want to tell you that, coincidentally enough, getting this letter from this kid, he has sent me a poem by one of my favorite poets, who is hardly ever recognized as a poet, which is often quite the case in this day and age of applauding minor people for minor events and making them major. This is quite true. 3 minutes on the screen has made Goldie Hawn a winner of every known Oscar. Well, I guess that's the way it goes. We often confuse popularity with value. And I'm not about to go into that, because that, you know, that's way beyond the scope of this course, friends. That will be next semester, at least. And, however, a few other things will be part of this. We would like to read you the poem, though, if you don't mind. And so tonight, I'd like to read some poetry from one of my favorite poets. And like most people, he took his art very lightly. I mean, like most really fine, creative people, he took it lightly. Now, there are those of you who know who he is. But this kid found him rolled up. He said, I found this piece of paper. I don't know. The kid doesn't explain what he was doing grubbing among the cigar butts and the crumpled up papers. But nevertheless, he says appropriately, he found this poem in an auditorium under all his junk. Well, Don Marquis would have accepted that as the lot. In fact, Don Marquis once said, the difference between writing for a newspaper, and that's where he wrote most of his stuff, and say, writing for the ages, was that almost all of your good work when you write for a newspaper winds up on the bottom of a canary cage. He says, and then the canary does what canaries always do. And he said, and that's probably just as well, because most stuff is deserving of that fate anyway. And so, would you please, Matt, a little background poetry-type music? Oh, that's lovely. That's perfect. Aren't you a little surprised, gang, that I can play the guitar this well? Shepherd, the great singer of songs, is sitting here playing his Sears Roebuck guitar. You notice I always play the guitar with my tongue clamped between my teeth. I always do that because I never can quite remember how a G minor chord goes. Please, Matt. Oh, this is called Freddy the Rat Perishes, and it was written by a famous cockroach. You see, the protagonist of most of the poetry by Don Marquis was a cockroach who worked in the Daily News building, and he had been a poet before he died. You see, Marquis believed in the transmigration of the soul, which many Eastern mystics believed in, which is to say that you, being what you are out there, friend, that you will be reincarnated in your next life in exactly the form that you deserve. So if you're going around acting like a weasel, you're liable to wind up a weasel in the next life, hiding in the bottom of a chicken cage waiting for a chicken to make a false move. On the other hand, if you act like a toad, you're liable to wind up a toad. And if you act like a politician, you're liable to wind up a snake. So the point being here that Don Marquis believes that this poet who passed into the great beyond was reincarnated as a cockroach, which is somehow a little in gag if you know many poets, and I know a few, and he was quite accurate. So nevertheless, this poet every night, or this cockroach every night, would leave poems in the typewriter of his boss, Don Marquis, and Marquis, coming to work every morning, would find them, and the better poems by Archie the cockroach he would publish, you know, in deference to an ex-vers libre poet. And here's one of them, Freddy the Rat Perishes. Now, a little more music there, and we'll set the mood. Remember, this was written by a cockroach working in a newspaper office. Listen to me, boss. There have been some doings here since last I wrote. Yes, indeed. There's been a battle behind that rusty typewriter cover in the corner. You remember Freddy the Rat? Well, Freddy is no more. But he died game. The other day, a stranger with a lot of legs came into our little circle. A tough-looking bird he was, with a bad eye. Who are you? Said a thousand legs. If I bite you once, said the stranger, you won't ask again. The little poison tongue said, the thousand legs who gave you a hydrophobia, I got it by biting myself, said the stranger. I am bad. Keep away from me. Where I step, a weed dies. If I was to walk on your forehead, it would raise measles. And if you give me any lip, I'll do it. Well, they mixed it then. And the thousand legs succumbed. Well, we found out that this fellow was a tarantula who had come up from South America in a bunch of bananas. For days he bossed us. Life was not worth living, boss. He would stand in the middle of the floor and taunt us. He would say, where I step, a weed dies. You want any of my game? I was raised on red pepper and blood. Yeah. I'm so hot, if you scratch me, I'll light like a match. Friends, you better dodge me. When I'm feeling mean, and I don't feel any other way. I was nursed on a Tabasco bottle. If I was to slap your wrist in kindness, you'd boil over like a Job. And heaven help you if I get angry, man. Give me room. I feel a wicked spell coming on. Well, boss, last night he made a break at Freddy, the rat. Keep your distance, little one, said Freddy. I'm not feeling well myself. Somebody poisoned some cheese for me. I'm as full of death as a drugstore. I feel I'm going to die anyhow. Come on, little torpedo. Come on, don't stop. Go visit and search. And then they went at it. And both are no more. Please throw a late edition on the floor. I want to keep up with the China situation. Oh, yes, boss, we dropped Freddy off the fire escape into the alley with full military arms. Signed, your friend, Archie. That's a sad poem, isn't it? Somebody poisoned his cheese. And he says, I'm feeling full of death as a drugstore. Come at me, little torpedo. We'll see. And they both succumb. You want to hear another poem by Don Marquis? I tell you, this guy says a lot more than he sounds like he's saying. Matt, if you will. This is called Warty Bliggins, the Toad. And by the way, it was also written by Archie the Cockroach. Boss, I met a toad the other day by the name of Warty Bliggins. He was sitting under a toadstool, feeling contented. He explained that when the cosmos was created, that toadstool was especially planned for his personal shelter from sun and rain, thought out and prepared for him. Do not tell me, said Warty Bliggins, that there is not a purpose in the universe. The thought is blasphemy. Well, a little more conversation revealed that Warty Bliggins considered himself to be the center of the said universe. The earth exists to grow toadstools for him to sit under, the sun to give him light by day, and the moon and wheeling constellations to make beautiful the night for the sake of Warty Bliggins. To what act of yours do you impute this interest on the part of the creator of the universe? I ask it. Why is it that you are so greatly favored? Ask, rather, said Warty Bliggins, what the universe has done to deserve me. Yes, indeed. If I were a human being, I would not laugh too complacently. Friends, at poor Warty Fliggins. For similar absurdities have only too often lodged in the wrinkles of the human cerebrum. Signed, Archie. Oh, man. By the way, did you notice that one line that was taken up by many, many writers after Don Marquis wrote it, and later even became part of the late John Kennedy's speech making? I repeat, in case you missed it. Ask rather, said Warty Fliggins, what the universe has done to deserve me. And that reminds me, speaking of toads, this is WOR, New York.
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6: Dr. Pepper is a nice, fizzy, soft drink.
7: It's very refreshing.
8: But there is this problem.
6: A lot of people don't know what it is.
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7: No. That's why Dr. Pepper is America's most misunderstood soft drink.
6: They think it is everything from a health drink to a pepper sauce. But it's just a soft drink.
8: All you have to do to like it is to try it.
9: Here is a man now.
10: Hello.
9: Do you understand Dr. Pepper?
10: Do you understand Dr. Pepper? No, I do not. And I am many men.
9: Try it.
10: Very well.
9: Do you like it?
10: Yes, I love it.
9: That is good for now. You may chant with us.
10: One day, all will chant.
9: One day, all will chant.
2: Year one. At this very moment, a mysterious psychic spell is being placed on you. You will go to your mailbox very shortly, and you will place in the mail a check for $2. Address to year one, 460 West 34th Street, New York, New York. Shortly thereafter, you will own a magnificent year one poster, and your entire life will flash before your eyes.
3: By the way, you want to hear another one of these? As long as we're on the Don Marquis kick, I might as well. You know, every one of his poems has got a little sneaky hook in it. A little tiny, strange, sardonic morality. Mehitable, of course. Mehitable was the cat. See, the two characters that run through all of Don Marquis's poem, or if you prefer Don Marquis, some people pronounce it that way. By the way, he died in 1937, in case you're curious. And he spent most of his creative life writing in newspapers in New York City. I don't know what newspaper picture he wrote for. I don't know. Maybe it tells. I have it. Let me take a look at this. What newspaper he wrote for, generally. Let me see here. Yes. I have a collection of Don Marquis. It says the author is indebted to the proprietors of the New York Sun, the New York Herald Tribune, the New York Herald Tribune Magazine, and P.F. Collier and Son Company. So apparently most of his stuff appeared in the New York Sun, which is a now defunct newspaper, and so is the Herald Trib, as far as that goes. In fact, almost all newspapers are defunct. You know, when I was a kid, how many times have you read they're defunct even if they're running, you know, that's what bothers me. I mean, it's the truth. But how many times? it's funny, certain newspapers you find only in barber shops. I don't know why this is so, but I've seen it so much. The only time I see the daily news is when I'm in a barber shop. And it seems that barbers read it a great deal. I have a suspicion that barbers, policemen, and firemen read the daily news avidly. And certain housewives out in Flushing, you know, are interested in what the Nancy Sinatra said last night to Dean Martin. This is the whole world of those guys. And also interested in racing. You know, there's a certain crowd that can hardly wait to see what's going to happen at Aqueduct the next day. By the way, speaking of Aqueduct, I frankly have never been to Aqueduct. I've been out to Belmont once, but I never saw a race at Belmont. When I was on the Today Show here a few years ago, we went out and did a show at Belmont at dawn. Gee, it was beautiful. I mean, that is the time to go to a racetrack. Even though, as far as I'm concerned, dawn, bad scene. I mean, I hate dawn. But if you have to be up at dawn, I would say that a racetrack is about one of the grooviest places in the world to be at dawn. And the morning I was at Belmont, it's a beautiful racetrack to begin with. You know, it looks like old Currier and Ives prints. And at dawn, there's nobody out there. You know, none of the touts, none of the whole, the taxi cab driver crowd that hangs around the H&H is not out there throwing cigar butts all over the place. And when you get there at dawn, it's kind of misty. And the sun just sort of hangs over it there, just over the edge of the grandstand. Just beautiful. And there's a kind of gray, bluish mist that hangs over everything. We were out there at 5:10, and it was just before dawn. And all the exercise boys were bringing these fantastic horses out, because horses, like dawn, apparently. I mean, it's one of the reasons why horses have never gotten anywhere, actually. You know, the horse world has never come up with a Winston Churchill, who, by the way, did not see a dawn since the time he was about 2. Churchill was, he was the guy that proved that. You know what Churchill often said about that? He says, listen, if anything has to be done,
0: before noon, it is obviously not worth doing. So forget it. And Churchill would always sleep, you know, till noon, and he would wake up, and he was, what, talk about a civilized man. He would wake up in the morning. Did he have a Tang when he woke up? Did somebody come in and mix him up some Tang or give him some lemon juice or, you know, Aunt Jemima pancakes? Nope. He would wake up gradually at noon, sit up in bed, and they would hand him a brandy and a cigar. Now, for all of you who think, you know, this is ruinous on your health, how old was he when he died? I think he was about 90. And he did this from the time he was about 12. Say, oh, yes. He said he was smoking cigars before he reached puberty. And by the time he was 15, he was a cigar connoisseur. Oh, yeah, he could tell the difference between a Havana long leaf and a Havana short leaf and a Havana green and a Havana gold by the time he was 17. You try that on for size, kid. But he went all the way, as a matter of fact. And he was asked one time why he wore derbies when everybody else was, you know, wearing these soft felt hats or no hats at all. He says, because I like derbies. How can you argue with that? He literally did his own thing, actually. And so every morning he would wake up at dawn and then go back to sleep, knowing full well that the clods were getting out of bed and going off to do their little thing. And at noon, he would gradually return to consciousness. He would sit up, and they would put that noggin of brandy in his right hand. They'd put a cigar in his left hand, and he was ready for action. Well, nevertheless, as a kid, you know, getting back to Don Marquis, as a kid, I remember always reading stories about people, you know, great people, who always worked on the old this or the old that, like the old Kalamazoo Gazette, the old Chicago Record. And it seems so ancient. And now there's hardly a person alive in New York City who can't remember the demise of at least three newspapers. So you can honestly say, well, yes, I remember one time I was reading the old Herald Trip. By the way, speaking of the old Herald Trip, John Crosby was always, remember when he was fantastic in the old Herald Trip? I saw a picture of John Crosby the other day, and he reminds me exactly of Ayn Rand. I can't believe it. I'm serious. I saw a picture of him on the back of a novel. I thought Ayn Rand wrote another book. That turns out to be John Crosby. Oh, well. The wind blows out of the west. Now, how about little Don Marquis, who wrote on the old Herald Trib in the New York Sun? And I think his work will last. This is not a popular opinion because nobody talks much about him, but I think his work will last because, you know, he created two great characters. You know, the mark of a lasting writer is a man who has created a character that transcends the things that he was in. In other words, Hamlet was the crowning creation of Shakespeare, no question about it. And even people who never saw Hamlet, who don't know anything about the play, know of Hamlet. Hamlet was a great character. And this is the mark, really, of a great writer. For example, Jonathan Swift and Gulliver. Gulliver was a massive character. Cervantes created Don Quixote, which a lot of people only know through the musical, but nevertheless, that's true, you know. It's ironical, but very true. And incidentally, the musical nicely toned down many of the comments that Cervantes was making about the world. And by the way, he did not consider his character a heroic character, but he considered him the eternal fool. Don Quixote was the eternal fool, not the heroic character that dreamed the impossible dream. The way Cervantes saw it, he was the eternal fool who dreamed. He was like Walter Mitty. He was actually the ultimate Walter Mitty. And when he fought his windmills, it was not because he was gallant. It was because he was an idiot. And nevertheless, that's how things get transmuted and neatly changed. But nevertheless, any great writer, I believe, really a great writer, has created a character that, in a sense, has entered the world's literature of characters. And so you have Quixote, you have certainly Melville and Ahab, No question about it. Captain Ahab is an eternal character. Jules Verne and his Captain Nemo. Captain Nemo. Everybody knows about Captain Nemo. They may not even have read in it, but they know who Captain Nemo is. And some strange lesser writers. For example, the writer who created Tom Swift created an eternal character on a lesser level. And so you go down the line, and you'll find that almost any really great writer created a great character, a character that transcends his writing. Fitzgerald and the Great Gatsby. Gatsby was a great character and is a great character. And Gatsby forever remains in the literature. And in fact, is even used as a kind of a, and now today we use it as a noun almost, almost as an adjective to describe people. And so I've heard, say, for example, Hefner, Hugh Hefner, described as Great Gatsby. Sinclair Lewis created Babbitt. And Babbitt defined an entire scene forever, and it'll always be there. Let's take Thomas Wolfe, the original Thomas Wolfe. Thomas Wolfe created Eugene Gant. And Gant, of course, never achieved the kind of popular acceptance, but among people in literature, you think of Gant as inextricably bound with Thomas Wolfe. Now, in the case of Don Marquis, he created two absolutely indelible characters, Archie and Mehitable. And Archie represented, in a sense, the sardonic commentator on the world. He was a cockroach. He saw everything. He lived in the garbage. So he was a commentator who was sardonic and very realistic. Whereas Mehitable, who was an alley cat, was the eternal, the hell with it all optimist. Yeah, absolutely. So you see, I think a character to become really great has to represent a very real side of human nature of whatever nationality or sex you might be. And so in the case of Ahab, you see, Ahab was obviously the side of us, all of us, that feels always driven by some kind of wild, fantastic, even if it's only inner and you never say anything about it. The inner search for whatever it is, the answer. And we all have this, you know, and this is Ahab. He's pursuing it constantly. And when he finds it, it kills him. Which was, Melville anyway. Now, do you want to here's a typical example of Archie now being sardonic, and he's like Aesop in some ways, you see, Don Marquis. You know, Aesop created great... the fox and the grasshopper and the ant. These were great characters. And they're forever, you see. You can take minor writers, for example, Winnie the Pooh. What was his name? John Pritchard, it looked like you said. No, oh, what is his name? It's right on the tip of my tongue. The Winnie the Pooh. He just died a few years ago. Yeah, A.A. Milne. He died a couple of years ago, you know, and he created an indelible character. Now, his poetry, I mean, as a writer, he was a minor writer, but Winnie the Pooh is an eternal character. Winnie the Pooh, in a sense, if you remember reading much of Winnie the Pooh, is, in a sense, a kind of very similar, in a way, to Candide. Candide, again, there's another great character. Voltaire, Candide, and I suspect that without Candide, Voltaire might have been forgotten, even though he was a great writer. But the fact that this character, Candide, got everybody going and has eternally remained a part of our literature, that this is where the life of Voltaire is today. Now, Archie and Mehitable, like all these great characters, represent a specific side, I believe, of man's attitude towards the world. So if you want to become a great writer, kid, really a great writer, create a character that is honestly representative of part of the human soul. Now, I think that a lot of characters attain notoriety for a brief period, but because they're really false, they're fallacious characters, they do not have lasting qualities. Holden Caulfield is a case in point. Not a true character. Unless he's got real problems. But Archie is, you see, on the other hand. Archie maintains always his sense of humor, and at the same time, he has a very realistic view of life, which is something that's down deep inside of all of us, no matter how hard we fight against it. And here's a story, another one of the... And by the way, I'll give you a little background on how Archie wrote his poems, you see, because he was a cockroach. He could not... He had a lot of trouble working the typewriter. All of his poems were typewritten. So he would run from key to key and bang on the key with his head. And naturally, because he could do that, he could not keep the capital letter thing going. So the only reason that all of his poems were uncapitalized because he couldn't operate the cap button, which was an interesting answer to E.E. Cummings, who was very popular at the time that Don Marquis was writing. This is the lesson of the moth. Boss, I was talking to a moth the other evening. He was trying to break into an electric light bulb and fry himself on the wires. Why do you fellows pull this stunt? I asked him. Well, because it is the conventional thing for moths. Or why, if that had been an uncovered candle instead of an electric light bulb, you would now be a small, unsightly cinder. Have you no sense? Yeah, plenty of it, he answered. But at times we get tired of using it. We get bored with the routine. And excitement. Fire is beautiful. And we know that if we get too close to it, it will kill us. But what does that matter? It is better to be happy for a moment and be burned up with beauty than to live a long time and be bored all the while. So, friend, we wad all our life up into one little roll, and then we shoot the roll. That is what life is for. It is better to be part of beauty for one instant and then cease to exist than to exist forever and never be a part of beauty. Our attitude toward life is, come easy, go easy. We're like human beings, used to be, before they became too civilized to enjoy themselves. And you know, boss, before I could argue him out of his philosophy, he went and immolated himself on a patent cigar lighter. Just like that. Well, I do not agree with him, myself. I would rather have half the happiness and twice the longevity. But you know, at the same time, I wish there was something I wanted as badly as he wanted to fry himself. Signed, Archie. That is an interesting poem. Listen to that last line. You know, boss, at the same time, I wish there was something I wanted as badly as he wanted to fry himself. Yes, the moth. Have you ever thought of the moth as a figure of passion? Dedication and beauty? There you go. It's a strange little poem, isn't it? This is a poet's answer to Rod McEwen. And by the way, I always felt Rod McEwen is today's Edgar Allan... He's today's Edgar A. Guest. Oh, man. I wonder how anybody can seriously read it. Well, let's see. And they can, you know. That's what bothers. You want to hear a story now by Mehitable? Now, Mehitable is a cat, see, and a lady cat. If you could, she was a lady who was no better than she should be. She was an alley cat in the best sense of the word. And Matt, if you'll give me a little music there, how about a little of that? She needs something not as poetic. Give me some of that Dixie, man, behind her. She's this is Mehitable. She's something else. One of her famous poems. Anytime you're ready in there, I'm ready here. Anytime you're ready. One of her famous poems, I wish I could find it yet, is Archie. Let's see, here's... Okay, all right. That's groovy. That's from Mehitable. This is called Mehitable Sings a Song. Well, boss, Mehitable the cat has been wooing the muse. no pun please, and I am privileged to present her song, just as she sang it to several of her dubious feline friends in the alley last night, as follows, boss. Yep. All right, bring it up there. Remember, this is a cat singing to her dubious friends. Well, there's a dance or two in the old dame yet, believe me. Believe me, you. There's a dance or two before I'm through. You get me, pet, huh? There's a dance or two in the old dame yet. You get me, pet. Life's too damn funny for me to explain. It's kicks or money. Yep. Life's too damn funny. It's one day sunny, the next day rain. Life's too damn funny for me to explain. But two jurors gay is my motto, kid. Two jurors gay. Yeah, the devil's to pay. But two jurors gay. And once in a way, let's lift the lid. But two jurors gay is my motto, kid. Thank God I'm a lady. And class will tell. You hear me, Sadie? Thank God I'm a lady. My past is shady, but what the hell? Thank God I'm a lady, and class will tell. A gentleman friend I met the other day coaxed me to amend. Yep, wanted me to go straight. A gentleman friend you met on a bend is often that way. A gentleman friend I met the other day, I says to him, "Dearie, I live my own life. Of marriage, I'm leery." I says to him, "Dearie, if you wasn't beery, you wouldn't say wife." I says to him, "Dearie, I live my own life, so get off my back." I says to him, "Birdie, I'll end down the bay. The garbage scow's dirty." I says to him, "Birdie, but here and Gertie and me, we're both on our way. But you know where I'm going to end? Yep, floating down the bay among all the garbage. But so what? I'll never sing blue. What the hell? Believe me, you, I never sing blue. There's a dance or two in the old game, in the old dame left." And she went off dancing down the alley, boss. He says, "You know, it appears to me, boss, that Mehitable is still far from being the quiet domestic character you and I had hoped she might become. She's no better than she should be." Signed, Archie. You know who played that? I'll bet you're curious. That was done, you know, as a play. You know who played it? Eartha Kitt played Mehitabel. And do you remember who played Archie? Eddie Bracken. Although, I never saw him as Archie. I'll tell you, I'd love to play Archie. Now, do you want to hear... Here's another Archie. Now, this is a... Oh, boy, that's a long one. All right, I'll give you another little cutie by Archie. Got a little more of that nice, quiet guitar music? How much time do we have, baby? Oh, yeah, we got just about right here. That's just about right. This is one of the better ones. Just set it in. You don't have to cue it up, Matt. Just lay it in there. This is called "The Flattered Lightning Bug." Remember, it's by Archie the Cockroach. Boss, a lightning bug got in here the other night. Oh, yeah. He was a regular hick from the real country, he was. Awful proud of himself. "You city insects may think you're some pumpkins, but I don't see any of you flashing in the dark like we do in the country." "All right, go to it," says I. Mehitable the cat and that green spider who lives in your locker and two or three cockroach friends of mine and a friendly rat all gathered around him and urged him on. And he lighted and he lightened and he lightened. "You don't see... anything like this in town often," he says. "Go to it," we told him. "It's a real treat to us." And we nicknamed him Broadway, which pleased him. "This is the life," he said. "All I need is a harbor under me to be a Statue of Liberty." And you know, boss, he got so vain of himself that I had to take him down a peg. "You've made lightning for 2 hours, little bug," I told him. "But I don't hear any claps of thunder." Yep, there are some men like that. When he wore himself out, Mehitable the cat ate him. He throws it at you. "I don't hear any claps of thunder. He's got nothing but lightning. All flash and no heat." That was signed, your friend, Archie. So beware of that, friend. You may have a lot of light, but nothing going for you. Hey, Archie and Mehitable. Mehitable has an adventure, sneaking in there. Back to the city, Archie, and damn glad of it. There's something about the suburbs that gets on a town lady's nerves. Fat, slick tabby sitting around those country clubs and lapping up the cream of existence. None of that for me. Give me the alley, Archie. Me for the muse and the roofs of the city. An occasional fish head and liberty is all I ask. Freedom and the garbage can. Romance, Archie. Romance is the word. Maybe I do starve sometimes. But what the hell, Archie? What the hell, I live my own life. I met a slick-looking Tom out at one of them Long Island spotless towns. He fell for me hard. He slipped me into the pantry, and just as we had got the icebox door open and were about to sample the cream, in comes his mistress. Why, Fluffy, she says to this slicker, the idea of you making friends with a horrid creature like that. And what did Fluffy do? Stand up for me like a gentleman? Make good on all the promises with which he had lured me to his house? Not he, the dirty slob. He turned on me and attacked me to make good with his boss. You mush-faced bum, I said, and clawed a piece right out of his ear. I am a lady, Archie. Always a lady. Oh, Don Marquis, wherever you are. I know you're going to write to me, all of you, and say it's Don Marquis or Don Marquis. But I don't think Don Marquis worries much about how his name is pronounced now. Archie and the Hittable. Ahab. Yep. Don Quixote. Walter Mitty. Eugene Gant. All of the great ones marching forever. So long, Mehitable. So long, Mickey Mouse. So long, Candide. Yep. So long, Orestes. So long, the whole crowd. And you too, Hamlet.

0: here's Cousin Minnie Pearl.
1: Your president campaigned on the normalcy ticket. He campaigned that he wanted to return the world to normalcy. Who was that? Wendell Willkie? No. Who? Yeah, I guess so. No, actually, no. No, it wasn't Coolidge. No. It was the guy before him. Yeah, that's right. Warren G. Harding. Walter Gamaliel Harding. Warren Gamaliel Harding. And he campaigned on the normalcy ticket. He said, let's return the world to normalcy. Well, he did. Within 6 months after he got in, chicanery was rife. And Al Capone moved into Chicago, and the world returned to normal. Of course, a lot of people got mad at that point because they didn't realize that he was one of the few philosophers around who recognized the fact that strife, murder, mayhem, and rape is normal. And he did. He simply returned the world to that. He was, his particular administration, since the politics are in the news today, was known for what major, what a major scandal? Correctement. That is correct. The coffee pot dome scandal. Now, where and why did they call it that? That's right. It's a place in Colorado. And they have a big motel there now, and it's dedicated. They have all kinds of memorabilia of the scandal and stuff, like canceled check stubs and, you know, tickets to Mexico that were used by the various guys who cleared out. And, by the way, wouldn't that be a great kind of a museum if they had a museum that was really related to real stuff? This is the bag that William O'Dwyer used when he made his quick midnight flight out of the country. And, you know, you have a picture of O'Dwyer standing beside his sack there as he's leaving for Mexico. And, you know, this is the actual key to the apartment where the late mayor of New York, James Walker, this is the key to his mistress's apartment. And this caused a disastrous scandal. And, you know, it would be kind of great to have a picture, you know, of a ticket stub where Jimmy Walker and his chick, you know, went down to Atlantic City and disguised as Mr. and Mrs. L. W. Grubbage of Fordham Road, where they live. Now, that would be a fantastic museum. I'd go to that one, you know. As it is, I'm not a museum cuckoo particularly, because, you know, they always have tapestries of the Middle Ages, which doesn't really do much to me. I mean, I suppose there are Middle Age, you know, people who dig the Dark Ages and all that, but that never has turned me on much. I don't relate. But that way, however, I would like to see, say, the Derby hat worn by John Dillinger on the occasion of him knocking over the Rushville, Indiana bank. Says this, you know, this Derby hat, it's may be seen in the following photographs, which were taken immediately after when he was nabbed in the Lake County Jail. So wouldn't you love to see a shirt actually owned by Al Capone in his greatest period? Well, for those of you who don't know about this, you know that Mr. Capone was a famous peacock. This is a side of Mr. Capone that few people know about, that at one point Al Capone owned something like 350 suits, and all elegantly tailored. And when they finally put the nab on him, and he was in court, where they were trying him on income tax evasion, and of all things, but he was being tried on income tax evasion, and every day he arrived at the court in another suit, all of them magnificently cut and tailored. The first day he arrived in a canary yellow suit with a lavender tie and a lavender shirt and white spats. Now, that's enough to start the proceedings off. Of course, there was a great roar of applause from the audience because in those days, apparently, laws, you know, the courtrooms were great theaters, you know. So Al arrives with his beady-eyed bodyguard. Incidentally, another thing about Al Capone's clothing, if you're curious, that he bought all of his stuff from Marshall Field in Chicago. And he maintained a great account there. And the shirts that Al Capone wore had special reinforced pockets in them. And he wore beautiful shirts. He loved shirts. He had a thing on shirts. And they were all beautifully tailored, individually made to him and all. And they had detachable collars. He loved these elegant collars that came up, you know. And he had special pockets built in over the breast, see, where he carried his snub-nosed 38 caliber Derringer. I mean, you know, in case he got in any arguments in the elevator, stuff like that, which he would then, of course, use. But, Mr. Capone, I would love to see a museum that has a couple of his actual shirts that he had. Now, why was he called Scarface? Correct. And he did have a scar. I knew you'd get right to the heart of that. And I one thing I say about my listeners, they have fantastic insight into things. They just drive right into the facts. And he was called Scarface because he had a scar. And he was very sensitive about it. By the way, nobody ever called Scarface to his face, Scarface. He was never referred to by anybody as Scarface. Oh, you ever call him Scarface, forget it. You got yourself a concrete overcoat fast. In fact, one of the guys he rubbed out, his gang rubbed out, he rubbed them out because this guy was heard to say in a restaurant, he was talking about Al Capone. This was another mob leader whom Al had considerable respect for because he was doing pretty good on the west side, that mob. And this particular mobster was heard to say, that Scarface goon, you mean to tell me that I'm going to have to put up with him? Well, that really ticked Al off. And that was a classic mistake. He said it about the wrong guy. And so he wound up, you know what he wound up? That guy wound up in a horse trough full of lye. After, of course, being subjected to various indignities, like being carved into the shape of a soap cake by various thugs using razor blades. Oh, they really were serious about it. So this is the side of Capone you never see. Another thing, Mr. Capone, you know, he comes from New York. How many people know that? He was, Brooklyn, see, and he got his scar in Brooklyn. And he later, by the way, ironically enough, you see, because he was a professional, a total pro, and Al recognized, you know, that he was scarred up by this guy who gave him a couple of shots across the face with a razor, that it was nothing personal. It was purely a business thing, and he bore no ill will towards him. In fact, later on, hired that very same guy as his bodyguard. He recognized, you know, the professional job that the guy pulled, and that was all, which I kind of dig. And Al had great charisma, for those who were fortunate enough to get near him, or unfortunate, depending on how it worked out, that he did. He had fantastic charismatic qualities. And whenever he would meet anybody, they were always immediately impressed by this fantastic animal radiating power that he had. It just radiated it, see? And you never see this in any of the movies about Capone. He's always this thug walking around, I'm the boss of the West Side! You know, oh, come on. Apparently Al had a great sense of humor. And he always thought of himself as a businessman, incidentally. He was always very hurt by the fact that people considered him a mobster and a thug. The mobsters and the thugs were the guys he rubbed out, he thought. And he was conducting a legitimate business. And you know what he was listed in the Chicago phone book as? You're interested, right? Antique dealer. And yeah, that's right. And he even had an antique shop, which never was open. And whenever anybody would call, it would be this voice saying, he ain't here. And that would be the end of that. But that was his legit business. He was a dealer in antiques, and he went out and he bought a lot of junk and just loaded it into the shop, and that was the end of it. But he was, you know, this is the kind of museum I would go to see. And I wish somebody would just once in the movies, you know, do the real Al Capone, the way he really was. He's a fantastic... And by the way, he's always presented in the movies as being much older than he really was. How old do you think Mr. Capone was at the absolute peak of his career? Well, I'll tell you. I won't keep you in dire suspense. He was around 26. He was 26 or 27 when he was really on top of it. And never was part of the mafia, by the way, in case you're curious. He had no truck with that. He called all the guys in the mafia Mustache Pete's. Which he never bought that scene. He was a businessman, and he dealt in services. Now, he said, everybody likes to drink a beer. Somebody's got to get the beer for him, and I make the beer. He says, I make good beer. And he was famous because the beer he made was better than the beer that the other guys were making at the time. And that was the secret of success, that they turned out a good product. And criminal scene, though, Al was had tremendous personal strength, by the way. He was very, very strong. Physically, he was like a bull and very tough. And Al was given to at times when somebody would say something to him, just hit them in the eye, knock them flat, which he did on several occasions. And one time, you know, if they ever showed you how these guys really do it, you know, they're really tough mobsters of the Capone ilk. It would make a great movie scene. Although I don't know how you could show the movie scene. He observed all the old Italian traditions, like for 3 days before a

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1: So who needs an electrician, I said. All it takes is a little common sense and the right book.
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4: Oh, that's so romantic, that wonderful aria in the second act. 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Oh, bunch of spineless, yellow-livered weaklings. That's what they are. You don't know my friends. Friends, what a joke. One guy's 3.5 inches thick. He's been a doormat all his life. He's got cleat marks from people walking over him. What a klutz. Another friend of mine is shaped like a bowling ball. He's got hair all over him, fur. Gee. Got 6 eyes at least. Got 2 of them in the bottom of his feet. Once more, hit him.
6: A glorious evening of music. Anthony Neely and Henry Mancini and his orchestra on stage at the Eurus Theater.
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4: No, you dancing fool, Shepherd, stop it. Let's see, where's Henry Mancini? Let's see, do I have a tag on that one, Ralph? No? No? That's the first one in 3 weeks. Doesn't have a tag. It's getting to the point where we even have tags on the tags now. Well, here's important news for all of you Bank Christmas Club members. Hey, gee, you know, do you ever get together with your old Christmas Club gang down at the Christmas Club showroom? 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They're really out to fight inflation by helping you spend more dough. Is there such a song? Oh, no, that's a terrible song. You mean somebody wrote that? That's been going through my head for about 3 days. I don't know why. I got on the elevator the other day over there in the Seagram building. And New York's the only building, the only city in the world that's got buildings that are named after booze, which kind of says a lot about New York.

0: you know, Seagram Building. I like that. You know, I.W. Harper Plaza. Jim Beam Memorial Library. You old Jim, don't you? Oh, yeah, that's one of my favorite songs, where the guy says, three guys in the world, only three in the whole world never let me down. Jim Beam, I.W. Harper, and who's the third one? Come on. Old duffer named Overholt. They just called him Old Overholt. You know, he just sits there, squats on the curb. And I'm in the elevator there, see, at the Circum Building. All of a sudden, it just starts to go through my head. La-da-da-dee, la-da-da-dee, la-da-da-da-dee, la-da-da-dee, la-da-da-dee-dee-dee-dee-dee, la-da-dee-dee-dee-dee. And I've been, it's really been bothering me, and I know this song, it has a name. What is the name of that song? Oh, no, no, come on. No, no, no, no. Come on, friend. Come on. That is not Brahms' Second Piano Concerto. I'll start it again. La-da-da-dee, la-da-da-dee, la. Well, before we go any further, I've got a couple of quick commercials, and then I have to salute the total madness that's going on in this world. And I'm going to require some cooperation from the audience out there. Before we do anything else, we have another Allie Foreman thing here, right? Yes, it is. Let's see. It says, the biggest value in town for the George Foreman Muhammad Ali championship fight of a lifetime is the big screen color closed circuit showing at the Waldorf. Oh, Grand Ballroom, 49th and Park. That's tomorrow, Tuesday, October 29th at 9 p.m. You can watch it at the Waldorf with your friends in spacious comfort. Oh, is this decadent? 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
1: If you took one big room and into it you put all the landlords who sing the same old song.
2: I have my course.
0: The machine went mad.
2: The tenants got to understand.
1: All the fat cat oil barons.
3: What's wrong with making a profit? It's the American way.
2: Yes.
1: All the narrow-minded executives.
2: We come from that firm and have held that job for 40 years.
1: And all the rip-off artists in New York. You'd have a room full of some pretty bad characters. All of whom would have one thing in common. Attorney General Lefkowitz has taken them on. He's forced landlords to pay interest on rent security deposits. He sued 7 major oil companies for price fixing. And he's forced some of New York's biggest employers to start hiring more women. If you judge a man not by his friends, but by his enemies, Attorney General Lefkowitz is certainly doing his job.
4: This is your Attorney General, Louis Lefkowitz. I try to do my job in a way that makes people feel like they have a lawyer in the family.
1: Paid for by People for Lefkowitz, 74, John W. Haynes, Chairman.
5: Alan Grasso was one of the first in Connecticut to fight for consumers. As Secretary of State, she was active and aggressive in protecting your money against the unscrupulous and misleading. In Congress, Alan Grasso sponsored legislation to establish an independent consumer protection agency, one with power and some teeth. As governor, she would continue in her own footsteps, taking on, among others, the supermarkets who are in the habit of raising prices once the item is on the shelf.
6: And then we've seen what else is happening. We've seen something go on the shelf at a price. It's a fair profit to the supermarket. Then we see price 2 put on it, price 3, and price 4. Well, I say that we should have shelf-like pricing in the state of Connecticut. We don't need to have super pricing. with all of the things that people have to go through, they need all of the help that a government can give to them. And this is another area where government can show its concern and its positive leadership.
5: Paid for by Ella Grasso for Governor Committee. Edward R. Driscoll, Principal Campaign Treasurer.
7: Stations of the 18th Congressional District.
8: No other segment of our society deserves our respect, care, and support more than our senior citizens. 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Bills to improve income and health benefits and to provide expanded social services. My committee, the Banking and Currency Committee, has added a provision to the 1974 housing bill requiring that at least 20% of all federally assisted low-income housing be set aside for the elderly and the handicapped. And my office has helped literally thousands of elderly people with Social Security and other problems. For too many older Americans, these are years of anxiety. I want to help make them the best years of their lives.
7: Ed Koch is fighting for us, for our rights, for our transit systems, for our environment, and much more. Re-elect Ed Koch. He's everything a congressman should be. Paid for by the committee to re-elect Ed Koch.
0: Oh, no. Oh, yeah, yeah, I was going to tell you. Well, see, his bartender is working in the bar, see? It's kind of a funny joke. And he's got this old bar rag, see? He's working it away back and forth, see? He's going, you know, with a slapping a rag like that, and he's saying things like, "Oh, Danny boy," you know, he's a Jimmy Breslin type bartender. When all of a sudden, in through the swinging door, right out of Third Avenue, comes these three Franciscan monks. I mean, you know, they got the long black things, you know, the Franciscan monks, and one of them has with him a bow-legged dachshund. You know what a dachshund is, a little tiny dog, you know, little thing, you know. Every time you see a dachshund, you want to walk up and say, put a little mustard on it, and a little sesame seed roll there, a little onion. Anyway, in comes this dachshund, see, with these three Franciscan monks. And the bartender sees all three of them coming with a dog, see? And he's got the rag going back and forth. Oh, you know, he's singing, "More than a boy, he's a short and begone. What are you three fine gentlemen of the cloth be wanting?" And at that point, the first Franciscan monk, you know, big heavyset guy with the shaved head, you know, with the monk type hairdo, you know, with the little thing, he says, "My good man, I will be having just a spot of drambuie. Now, my friend here, who is Brother Newton, will tell you what he will have." And at that point, Newton, who's a little skinny monk in the middle, see, he says, I'll have myself a shaper beer." And the one on the end, who was a tall, skinny guy, 6 feet 9 inches tall, weighed 30, 40 pounds, wearing that big, long thing, he says, "Well, before I order, I'd like to ask Schnauz here what he'll have." He's looking down at the dog, see? Well, the dog then, at that point, "You mean to tell me the time is out?" Oh, for God. Oh, gee whiz. Oh, this is WOR New York. You stay tuned.
9: 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Moog, pardon me, let's pronounce the name right. And I'm Schmied, and I'm saying goodbye. It's 6 o'clock. You're tuned to listener-sponsored non-commercial WBAI in New York. Time now for Wake Up Call.
0: Oh, psychedelia with noises. Have you ever, tried to explain to somebody, have you ever really met a Jack Lasculli fan? Did you, you know, I just thought of, have you ever met somebody who says, I just can't wait every morning to see Hugh Downs. So exciting. Yes, sir, the advance of the Plastic Men.

Me, King Kong. You, Richard Nixon. Right, oh, it's getting out of hand. That's very good, I think. I'll light up this 7-cent guinea stinker. Oh, sport fans, we have a little sport news here for you. From Masinga, Mozambique, a local soccer game was interrupted in Mozambique for 30 minutes while a player filled up holes dug in the field by wild pigs. Later, play was held up 20 minutes when a man objected to spectators standing atop his father's grave, which was decorated with skulls. Referees then postponed the game because of darkness. Bring it on. Well, I want to salute sports fans everywhere, wherever they might be. Bring it up there, gang. Speaking for and about sports, friends, here's a note from Pittsburgh, Pennsylvania. The listening ear has been established by the Lutheran Church here in Pittsburgh, enabling people to telephone any time of the hour, any day of the night, to confess when you feel guilty by phone.

Ah, my dear, you are waltzing so well tonight. However, your mustache is tickling me. Is it my imagination, my dear, or are the draperies on fire? It's them damn candles again.

Oh, gee whiz, it's funny how these little sneaky things come out. Here's a little note here in the Patterson News. Thought you might like to know that men are now carrying beaded handbags. Oh, gee whiz. It says men are now carrying beaded handbags, and the person who wrote the piece is named Gay Pauly. I just thought you ought to know. Things are sneaking out everywhere. In our curricular conch. Hold it there. Hey, wait a minute, Don. That brings up a point here. In our curricular conch. Got a Latin teacher here. Says there's 17 different translations of that phrase you use in hoc curricula conch. In est spittle lauk. Means everybody's got the right idea, but nobody's got the guts to do it. I'm sorry. I'm just quoting a Latin teacher. Here's another translation. In hoc conch in est spittle lauk means what a drag this was. Well, you're going to tell me what it means now, huh? There's always some smart... That was censored. Who will tell you what everything means. Here's in hoc, in es conch, spittle, es lauk, agricola, meaning the world will little note nor long remember what we do here. Well, that's pretty true. And here's another one. In spittle lauk, es conch, agricola, hoc, m, meaning, oh, for crying out loud, I can't put this one on the radio. You know, that's better. There you go. Oh, right in the mouth. You had 4 years of Latin means don't spit on the farmer. Well, I think that's good advice. I know some farmers, if you try spitting on them, you're liable to get a mouthful of your own teeth. They're very bad. In hoc, agricola conch, in est spittle lauk. Means don't spit on the radish farmer, my dear. It's a very different... Bring me down there, please, will you? There comes Barbara Streisand in full sweat. Oh, she's in full sail tonight. She's wearing her mizzen spittle mask. Oh, hello, baby. The land tend to you, baby. What an agent you got to have. All right, bring it on. Has it ever occurred to you that Barbara Streisand is every Marcia? Agricola spittle s lauk in hoc in means if you're gonna go anyplace, hey, look out there, you gotta have connections. What the hell was that? One of them new Italian cars. Mafia's behind that. By the way, I saw a little Fiat the other day with a big black hand painted on the side of it. I saw a French Renault with something painted on the side, which I cannot describe because there are women and children listening. That's right. That's one of them cuckoo blades again. Good. Did you like that singing? It was very nice. Mm-hmm. Mm-hmm. I think so. There are a lot of things to consider. This is the kind of way. It's August now. You can cut that out anytime you want. Hey, listen, speaking of strange native rights, we have a note here from Washington at 7 a.m. Every Friday, His Imperial Majesty Moro Namba Kugre, Emperor of the Maasai's, enters the courtyard of his palace in the Ugadagadugadu to receive the Oath of Allegiance. Ugadagadugadu. Boy, they've got a fantastic Howard Johnson there. Kneeling ministers, advisors, and servants, the National Geographic Society reports, loyally pour dust over their heads and repeat solemnly. Would you give me a little echo chamber there, please? We are dust before thee, O eternal chief. Ugamugu.
And what's the phrase there? Let's see. Umbala. Umgala. Umgawa. Well, you know what Umgawa means? It means two-wheeled Sears Roebuck bicycle. And, you know, that's been putting a lot. They've been kidding Cornell Wilde for years with that phrase. You know, he's been chased by more guys waving spears hollering Umgawa than anybody this side of a Belgian missionary. Umgawa. I don't know why I'm so rotten tonight. You know, I just, you know. Boy, I've got 17 pressure groups now already planning a telephone. Drums roll, one string guitars, wine, and antique rifles are fired. This is every Friday before the chief. We are dust before the eternal chief. Later, warm beer is served. There's always a flaw in every ritual. Warm beer is served. I don't know whether you've had warm Maasai beer, friends. It's made of the spittle of elderly oxen, fermented over grapes with dead raisins. Let's see. Later, warm beer is served in the palace while the 300-pound ruler reclines in his throne, which is a converted barbershop chair. Now, if I didn't... Listen, if this hadn't come over from Washington, from the International News Service, about 15 pressure groups would be after me already about that one. But that's the truth. The royal ceremony has enlivened the capital city of Upper Volta since the 16th century. It is the last remnant of the Maasai Empire, which once dominated much of West Africa. And, see, says they're going to do away with the ceremony soon. So as soon as the chief goes, he's going to be an old man. They're going to do away with that. They're going to replace it with a better ceremony. Speaking of native rituals, do you know, friends, that you can now buy a perfect replica of a transistor radio? It's an AM/FM transistor radio with little dials in the front and a whole bit, except that it's hollow, and it contains one full pint of scotch. It says an ideal Father's Day gift. Jeez, poor old father. What a stumble bum he is. Nothing is sadder than father disguising his scotch to make it look like he's listening to Cousin Brucey. Bag to the ears, falling down the stairs. Well, at least, you know, it's good to think that it's a little receiver like that, little transistor set. He could get a 17-inch color TV set, you know, and a whole scotch, and then think what he'd be like. No liver. Hey, do you ever have the feeling, you know, what we ought to do is go out for a ride, huh? Blow the stink off. Oh, is it time to make a station break? No, good. Here's a note that says, black. Here's a guy who was arrested in Cincinnati, driving his convertible, seated on top of the back of the front seat, and he was driving with his bare feet on a steering wheel. Well, it's not so good. Oh, listen, my Uncle Carr used to drive sometimes all the way home from Winnetka, Illinois, laying on the front seat of his car. Couldn't even see out. He'd just drive with one finger. His car found his own way home, you know. Well, all right, gang. All right, bring it on there. We're all set for tonight's story. Are you ready? Very good. You remember as we left the little house halfway up the next block, the old man had just reached for the bread knife and had just said... Yes, a little family drama, just like the kind that you and I live in all the time. Do you have the beautiful people look? Do you talk through your nose? Do you dream of a date with Truman Capote? Can you imagine having a little heart-to-heart talk at the Horn and Hardart with Susan Sontag?

fistfight with Norman Mailer and his 18 friends, the middleweight contenders. Have you noticed that all fist fighters, all boxers today want to be writers, and all writers want to be boxers? It's always thus. Every man should stick to his last. You'd get a fat nose, Normie. Everyone should stick to his last. How is your last doing, gang? I demand the floor. Hold it there. Oh, a port of water there. Gee, I can hardly wait for the convention. Oh, boy, I bet there's going to be more. Brack, brack. I bet there's going to be more excitement. I can hardly wait to hear, you know, when they turn up a PA system and you hear that great big crowd, you know how the crowd... Oh, Barbara Long wants to be a football player. Are you kidding? Have you wondered what happened to Barbara Long? Los Angeles Rams. That's why she ain't writing for The Voice anymore. The middle linebacker. She sure backs that line. Oh, Barbie. Well, let's see. Yes. I'm sorry, the convention. Oh, wait just a minute. I've got to tune up here, my Hogan twanger. That's pretty. Let's try that again. I play one hell of a Jew harp. All right, now, the convention, yes. I can hardly wait. We're on the eve of another great, historic, dull Republican convention. Although it doesn't promise to be dull. I understand they've got the guys that are going to make messages in the sky with the airplanes. Oh, yeah. Oh, I've heard a lot of talk about that. Fireworks and all that business. You know, Richard M. Nixon claims all that the Rockefeller's claims are sheer bogus. And Rockefeller makes the claim that all of Nixon's claims are cockamamie bogus. I mean, you know, he's more of a New Yorker. So, six and one, half to the other. I personally, you know, my feeling about it is that, shucks, I haven't thought what my feeling is about it. I'll have to think about my feeling here for a while, friends. I mean, it's ambivalent or equivalent. Or ambivalent. No, that has to do with enzymes. I'm sorry, I'm not in the enzyme bag tonight. However, I can hardly wait for the first moment when Walter Cronkite, you know, he's a very concerned type. He's going to have his earphone and plugged in, and he's going to look out and peer out over the whole nation, and you're going to hear the first sounds when they turn up the gain, see, in that great big convention hall in Miami. And I don't know whether you know anything about Miami in the summertime. It's not as hot as you think it is, actually. But, you know, they're not very far from the Everglades there. And the real alligators. And, you know, and just offshore lie the real barracudas. And a couple of stingrays. I mean real ones. I don't mean the kind you get at your friendly used Chevy dealer. I'm talking about real stingrays with a big old tail there. And they're going to turn that gain up, see? And the excitement will begin. One solid week, and you hear the sound. That's the sound of the, you know, the little short, fat ladies with printed dresses, all of whose husbands own Chevy dealers in places like Olathe, Kansas, and are now representing the nation. Scary thought. Speaking of little short, fat ladies with printed dresses, friends, this is WOR, and this is Radio Free Broadway. Hi, George. How are you? It's all right, George. Nothing much to get excited about. This is Radio Free Broadway, and this is me. And I think we ought to have a musical interlude tonight on the other one there, saluting Jessica Dragonette. Has been censored again in the good old summertime. Yes, sir. We'll buy all them.

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I mean, it's bad enough being a governor, but a governor of Jersey.

0: 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It's okay. 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And I got a old swimmer kicking an old lady. Boy, she had the hardest bottom. Left out at the in the good old summertime, wearing iron drawers in the good old summertime. Well, there's a lot of people who that. In the good old summertime. Oh, yes, all right. Our time to tell the story there. Okay? That's when you hear the story. All right, gather around. It's going to be one in exceedingly bad taste. Might as well warn you. Oh, yeah. Every year about this time, see? I mean, it's August now. August is traditionally the hottest month of the year. People get the itch the worst, you know, of all. No, this is a terrible time for the itch. Are you aware that more people are born? And have you ever looked at a curve of the dates of when people are born over the population curve? In other words, are there more people who have, let's say, birthdays in March than have birthdays in February? Well, I don't quite know how to say this, but because of the nature of August, and August is a very sensual month, it's one of the worst months for that kind of stuff. I'm not advocating anything out there, friends. It is. Did you know that? Do you know that August produces the largest number of people in the population in general than any other month? I just thought I'd warn you. I mean, it's early enough in August to think about it. Make a few plans, lay a few plans, you know. Just to think about it for a minute there. And just I don't want to make any accusations, but you know, it's a funny month, and August has always had, in my family when I was a kid, August was the month that we always took the vacation. The old man would get the second 2 weeks in August, which was the hottest 2 weeks. See, he had the belief that many Americans have that if you get away from home during the hot weather, that somewhere, wherever you go, will be cooler. Well, we used to go to this place called the Lower Depths, Michigan. And, you know, it's this lake called Hellhole. And we would go there, and the temperature there, even in the winter, would be like 105, although it was frozen. And we would arrive out there, and you could smell the lake for 4 miles away when we're coming. Because by that time, you know, all summer, the lake is fermented, and all the toads have died, and the new toads have not yet come in, and you know, large numbers of rattlesnakes have passed that way. And, oh, did you know that there's a lake in Michigan? I'm going to tell you a story about a lake, friends. If you think you know about lakes, and you're a vacation type, you're out there, you know, messing around. But when I was a kid, my old man had a friend named Mr. Selke. We were always instructed to call him Mr. Selke. Well, Mr. Selke. Selke, it's with an E, friends. Mr. Selke looked a little bit like Boob McNutt. And, I'm sorry. Nothing wrong with that. Boob was very famous. I don't know many people who got famous, you know. No, I didn't mean that to be funny. It's not my fault. Well, Hubert Humphrey looks like Mr. Magoo. I don't think that's funny. It's just a fact, you know. Yeah. Well, Nelson Rockefeller always reminds me of a guy that does a denture commercial. And he just has that look, those big teeth, smiling all the time. He's got a kind of funny smile. It's like it's, you know, hooked on over his ears with little wires. But that's, you know, neither here nor there. I'm not putting anybody down for this smile. After all, they tell me that Lincoln had such a rotten smile, he never smiled. I mean, he had the kind of smile that scared little kids. Oh, yeah. And so, you know, I'm not putting anybody down. They tell me that General George Washington had a smile that was fantastically bad. You've seen pictures of him. Well, you know, once in a while when you get a dollar bill, you know, you see, take a look at the picture on there, and you see. And why he didn't smile is he had wooden teeth. You know, that doesn't get votes. I mean, you stand up in front of the crowd, then you grin, you got a lot of teeth made out of birch bark, and, you know, they just... I'm sorry, Lee. You're still thinking of Boob, huh? Well, nevertheless, Mr. Selke, you want to hear about old man Selke. Well, you know, a lot of things happen in August, and one of the worst kinds of things is that, of course, it gets hot. We all know that. And the heat and the summertime has fermented the blood, and the glands have been working all summer, and all kinds of wild things happen. I remember Selke lived about half a block away from us when I was a kid for a while there. And Mr. Selke, we'd go down to play in the basement all the time. He had this wife named Clarice Selke. And, well, Clarice was one of these kind of ladies that looks like a hatchet, you know, with feet. And she was. She acted a little bit like that, too, because he later hit her on the head with a garden hose and left. But that's another story. And yeah, he had one of the first plastic garden hoses in the neighborhood, and she was, you know, sitting on the front porch one day. This is one of the neighborhood scandals, you know, that she was a notorious yabber. And, yeah, she was one of the natterer types, you know, always constantly complaining and always yelling at Ed Selke. And he's out there wearing his tin can on the top of his head. Well, you know how Boob McNutt wore that can on the top of his head? And everybody had told him he looked like Boob McNutt, so he got this can. He'd wear it on his head once. So when he's home from work, he never wore it at work. And, well, Boob McNutt wore a tomato can on his head. Don't you know that? Notary Sojak to you. So he's standing out there in the yard one day, and, you know, it was a nice, hot August day, and the birds were out, and the trees are hanging low, and we had those cicadas in the neighborhood, Greek family. And at night, around about 4 or 5 o'clock at night, they'd start keening. You know, the Greeks go great for keening all the time. And they'd start keening like mad. You'd hear them all over the neighborhood. And, of course, they were also bootleggers. I don't suppose you ever heard of a Greek bootlegger. You heard the time their garage blew up, don't you? They had this Nash, and it was just a prop. And under the Nash, they had the hole dug out in the floor, the bottom, and they were making Greek wine or something there. Terrible wine. I don't know why any bootlegger bothered to make that Greek wine. You know, you can use it to paint your house with and all that stuff. What? Poo, poo, poo. Isn't that what the Greeks say? Chutzpah. That's another Greek term. I mean, you get off my foot, or I'll kick you with the other one. That's an interesting thought. But, well, I mean, there's no accounting for the Greeks. And at night, the cicadas would start keening, and Ed Selke standing on the front porch on this night, and Clarice is on the porch. Was Nagu? Uzo? No. That's a Greek paint remover. That's not the same as Greek wine. And, the Greeks, anybody that will eat feta cheese, with grape leaves on it. Good heavens, I'm telling you. Did I ever tell you about the time my grandmother got drunk? I had a grandmother, you know, who never drank in her life. And, I say that exactly. She got hung on something called Hattacol. You remember Hattacol. Did you ever hear of it, Tom? Hattacol? It's a blood tonic. It was a kind of a... Midwestern, how can I describe it? Kind of a Midwestern Geritol. And it's called Hattacol. I suppose you can still buy Hattacol, but it was about 120 proof. And it was for Baptist ladies who didn't believe in drinking. And this was their way, you see. And they take their vitamins in snifters. And my grandmother got involved with this Hattacol stuff. One night she fell down the stairs because she had too many vitamins in her. You know, there's a lot of vitamins in Hattacol. And she fell down the stairs and claimed it was because she had had a bad batch of dandelion greens. Well, you know what dandelion greens will do when they're fermented. You know, they make dandelion wine. And she used to make dandelion salad and sauerkraut and all that stuff until she got on the Hattacol kick. And after that, she was just no damn good. Went downhill, and Clarice is standing on the front porch that night that it happened. And poor old Ed was out there sprinkling the lawn. And the only way she could get him to sprinkle the lawn, she had this Donald Duck sprinkler head. It was like the head of Donald Duck, and you screw it onto the front of the hose, you see, and it looked like Donald Duck was squirting out on the lawn there. See, it was kind of fun. And he's out there squirting the lawn with his Donald Duck head, and Clarice is standing on the porch, and the kids were all playing ball and, you know, knocking the fly balls around, and Mrs. Stryker was hiding behind the aircrew curtains in her house waiting for a foul ball to get hit on the front porch, and she always wore a fielder's mitt for that, you know. And she had one hand on the phone all the time to call the cops, and the other hand had the glove waiting to field the ball. And she had over 348 tape-covered baseballs that had been hit on her yard for, maybe eight generations before. So the neighborhood is all going on pretty calmly on this night. It was very hot, just fantastically hot. It was 105 or something. Mosquitoes, you could just reach out and grab maybe 40 or 50,000 mosquitoes just with one grab of your hand, you know. They were just out there. And all through the mosquitoes, the bats were flying. Yeah, typical of the Midwestern. You don't know about Midwestern nights. They're very different from Eastern nights. And you could hear down the street. We had this evangelist down the street. And he had this tin shack. And there was always another evangelist in there. Every couple of weeks, a new one would come in. And they'd have red, white, and blue signs out there. And the running watch cry of the evangelists were that we were now under a godless government. And they're still saying that, you know. They sell out godless government, and you could hear them down there. There was one would come in once in a while called Peg Leg, and he would stamp up and down on the podium there by the lectern with his peg leg. And it was kind of a Midwestern biblical Bible-thumping fundamentalist Ahab. And he'd yell and holler, and his face would get red, and everybody would go down and watch Peg Leg for a while. And then there was a revivalist would serve ice cream because all the kids would go down there by the major. He had a fantastic conversion rate among people under six, always converting down there. I converted to seven different religions in 1 month alone, one time. And they said, the conversion rate is big. And Ed Selke is out on the front yard this night wearing his tin can hat, and the old man is sitting on the front porch reading the sport page. And about this time of the year, the old man would shift gears from looking at the current standings in the league. Because by now, you know, all hope is gone. Usually about this time of the year, everything has settled down. The dust has finally settled down. And it became quite obvious that once again, the White Sox would nose the Brownies out for eighth place. And it was always a constant battle between those two teams as to who would be the last in the league. Because you see, being second to last in the league is just being bad. But being last, people have a sort of kind of commiseration for the last team in the league. I remember, you know, that at one time, the White Sox were so low down in the league that you could get any White Sox ball player to speak at the Kiwanis Club for $4. And, they were always last place, you know. And they would come and they'd wear their baseball suit. And have you heard what Satchel Paige is doing now? Well, Satchel Paige is running for office. Yeah, wherever he lives, he's running for office. And believe it or not, he's running for councilman or something around there. And he goes around wherever he is running for councilman. And he, hello, Jack. Wherever Satchel Paige is running for councilman, he appears wearing his old Cleveland Indians baseball suit. He wears it on the street. You know, he walks down the street. Oh, yeah, I'm not kidding. It's a true story. Old Satchel Paige, see? And I saw a picture of Satch. And he was shaking hands with a guy in the barbershop. And here's this guy sitting there looking with sort of a dumb look on his face. You know, the guy who's getting a shave there. And his eyes are popping out because, you know, it's not every... It's the kind of thing you just don't really believe is happening to you. You're lying in a barbershop chair getting your chops scraped, you know. And that's kind of a silly position anyway. You're looking up at the ceiling, and all of a sudden, Satchel Paige, wearing a Cleveland Indians baseball suit, is shaking hands with you and asking for you to vote for him for city councilman. That's one of the kind of things that makes guys go on the, you know, on the pledge. So Satchel's walking around there wearing his suit, and there was this one guy. I'm telling you little stories here. This is kind of a silly show here tonight, isn't it? You like this kind of show? Well, there was this one guy, this one evangelist would show up who had been a fireman in his early days. And so he would always show up wearing his fireman suit. It was a kind of a symbolic thing. And he had wore this long black raincoat with a big red fireman's hat. And he would carry this axe. You know, fireman's axe with the big thing and the painted red and all that stuff. And when he would open up his revival campaign, for those of you who never saw a really good revival meeting, you've missed one of life's more juicy experiences, I'll tell you. It never stops. And he would show up, you see, and he had bought somewhere this old fire truck. And on the side of it is painted in big red letters, God, are you saved? Have you been redeemed? And all that stuff painted on the side. And then on the other side, he had a big sign. And it said, Fireman Fred, whatever his name is. I'm inventing a name here. It was Fireman something. I don't want to, you know, the guilty may be still around, so I don't want to infuriate the guilty. Let's say, Fireman Fred, tonight we'll put out the fires of hell. And you see the symbolism, don't you? Okay? And that he would, the truck would go through town, see? And there'd be a big thing telling where he's going to be, see? And all of his heavenly angels would be sitting in the back on top of the ladders on this fire truck. And they'd all be wearing little fire hats, little Texaco fire chief hats. And they would go through town. I think he was sponsored by Texaco or something. But what's the matter? Well, now, wait a minute. You think you heard black comedy? I'll show you some black comedy. Listen, these guys that write this stuff are mere children in my garden. I write the blackest comedy. So he would come down through town. I remember... would come out and would have the siren going, see. They'd ring the bell, and he would not ride with the truck, see. He was a very big theatrical type because he wanted to make his big appearance that night, and he would, this truck would go through town, they'd ring the bell, see, and the siren would go, and they would go tearing through town like 70 miles an hour. They would get this special permission of the police chief, you know, to pretend like they're going to the fire. And they would go tearing through town. Now, the town was filled with 17 million guys who did nothing after they got home from work but wait for the sound of a fire truck. Like my old man, see? He was the most confirmed fire truck follower. I'll tell you, he was like a vulture, you know? The minute a fire, you'd hear him miles away. He'd run out, fall down the stairs, get up and run into the Oldsmobile, throw that baby in gear, and he would be gone. And he would come home all covered with smoke, with his clothing torn, you know. Another great fire, see. So this was the premise on which they based their pitch. They knew that half the guys in town were fire wagon chasers. And so about 8 o'clock at night, they'd start this thing. Ooh, they would go roaring through town with a bell. Dong, dong, dong. Dong, dong, dong, dong. Well, guys would come pouring out of houses for blocks around, you know, and they're... Oldsmobiles and their Chevys and all that stuff with the kids in the back seat, and they would follow this crummy fire truck with the red lights going, and they would follow them right to the tabernacle. And these, oh, you never saw such a production. These people would jump out, these angels, you see, they had sort of heavenly angel robes that looked like fire. You know how firemen wear these long raincoats, and they would jump off the truck, and they would run with the hose, see? They would run in the hose, and everybody would roar in there. It was a fantastic production. And the place would be dark, absolutely pitch dark, and set up by the stage where Fireman Fred would work. They had all kinds of fancy lamps set up to look like fires. You know, they had the screens. It was psychedelic, very psychedelic. This makes the electric circus, believe me, look like Roseland. And he had all electric stuff going, and the people would pour in there, and they would grind out. This old siren would be roaring, and they would be hitting bells, and the people would be packed into this joint, just bulging, see. And then at the last moment, when the flames are rising higher, they had a guy running the control board. The flames are going up there. There would be this boom, a tremendous roar of thunder. It was all recorded, but, you know, it was very good, you know, because it was very loud, and this was a tin shack anyway. There'd be this big roar of thunder. And a light would come on the stage, and there is Fireman Fred. And, you know, the lights are on him. He's got this big red fire chief's hat. And he's got this hose, and he's got this axe. And they would pretend like they're turning on the water, you see. And he had some kind of light gimmick. It didn't really squirt water, but it looked like it. We'd go, shh. He's squirting the water all over, and the flames would die down. And then the lights would slowly come up. just enough to make it very obvious that you were in the presence of a dynamic performer. And Fireman Fred would then stride down the center pathway of that sawdust trail, carrying his fireman's axe, and he's carrying his symbolic fire hose. And then his first words would come out. I smell smoke. I smell the smoke of hellfire and brimstone. And all the parishioners would sit there, mad, quivering in their chairs. And he'd walk up and down and look at the crowd. And I remember my Aunt Teresa sitting there in her print dress, you know, and she's got her knit bag. And he's walking down that aisle, that sawdust aisle, and he's carrying this symbolic fire hose, and he's got that great big red hat on him. And I hear him, I can hear him now, hollering, I smell the smoke of brimstone. And everywhere I look, I see sin. I see sin, and I can smell the sparks. I can smell the fires of hell of belching out of them fiery furnaces. And whenever you smell that brimstone, the devil himself has been here. And he'd look around with his eyeballs glazing. And somewhere off in the distance, one of his heavenly angels would turn on the smoke machine. And there would be a puff of smoke over the audience. And tall, skinny guys with skinny necks and red noses would leap up and holler, Amen, brother, amen, I smell that smoke, amen. And Fireman Fred would stalk that brimstone. He would stalk them hellfires for 45 minutes, squirting that hose in corners, snuffing out sin, snuffing out the tracks of the devil, until there wasn't a dry eye in the house. Everybody's bones were turned to pure raspberry jello. And then the lights would go out. Just as he's reached the peak, a climax, the people are quivering on the edges of their pews. The lights would go out. And once again, you hear the sound of that fantastic roar of that lightning bolt hurled by Satan himself. And Fireman Fred would leap up on the stage. And he would look out into the darkness beyond the edge of the city dump. And he would holler, I hear you, Satan. I defy you. I defy you to do that again. You're hurling them lightning bolts at these good people. And he'd sit there waiting for another thunder, another bolt from Satan. Satan, are you hearing me? I will count to three. I will give you just three counts to get down on your knees, Satan. You are getting a beating tonight by these good people. These good people of Crabapple, Indiana, who aren't going to listen to your talk no more, Satan. Are you hearing me? I'm going to count to three. And the guy in the background turns the wind machine. You hear Satan is a loud little blast on a fiery furnace to let Fireman Fred, he is a hearing. All right, Satan, I'm a counting now. One. And then he would turn to the people. Do you hear that, good people? I'm giving Satan just three counts to get down on his knees. And if he don't get down on his knees, we's going to have to really get after him. You hear me, Satan? I'm a-counting again. You just got two more counts, Satan. You hearing these good people? Here's the second count. Now you hearing this? Fireman Fred returned with a great big old red hat, and his eyeballs are shining. And you could see all his heavenly angels crouching with the collection plates waiting. Waiting to milk this crowd right down to the very last sou.
1: All right, Satan. I'm about to say three. Are you down on your knees, Satan? If you is down on your knees, I want to hear some kind of sign from out in you. I'm listening. And if you don't get down on your knees, these good folks are going to strike out. And they are going to wipe you from the face of the earth.
0: Are you ready, folks? And they're all sitting leaning forward. Waiting. That hot August air is pressing in. And down the street, Ed Selke is sprinkling on his lawn. Clarice is nattering at him. He is about to make his strike for freedom. He is hearing his own Satan up there on the porch, nattering away at him. That lady, what looks like a hatchet. Yeah. And Fireman Fred is peering into the darkness beyond the city dump, past Friendly, on the city dump, past Friendly Fred's used car lot, past the Bluebird Tavern, past

bulky colander bowling balls. Down those long alleys, hitting them poor little pins around. Taking, the word of Satan lightly. And then Friendly Fred would lay it on him. Big old Friendly Fireman Fred, with his fire truck sitting out in front of the tabernacle, with his heavenly angels crouching in the wings, waiting with their collection buckets. Fireman Fred would climb up on his fireman's ladder, which had been placed in the center of the stage, with red rungs. He would climb to the very top, and he would say, "All right, Satan, I'm up here now on the top of God's fire ladder, and I'm looking you right in the eye, and I'm going to count three right now. And here it comes. I'm giving you 2 more seconds, Satan." Dead silence. Satan ain't saying nothing. He's sulking out there in hell. "All right, Satan, here it comes. And I'll say three." And then, suddenly, from all corners of the room, you could hear the sound of this fantastic chorus singing Rock of Ages. And instantly, Friendly Fireman Fred would turn to that crowd and say, "All right, friends, Satan has given us his word. He is still out there fighting. We are going to have plenty of money to chase him. I'm going to have money from each and every one of you to put into the service of that fight against Satan. Give me them dollars. Put them down. I want to hear nothing but folding money. I don't want to hear the clinking of coins. I want to hear folding money. That's the only kind of money that Satan can hear. Let's hear them folding dollars. Let's hear them $10 bills. We got to get Satan out of this town. You can hear him down there at the pool room right now. You'll hear him down there at that infernal hellhole bowling alley."

0: ready for the candidate. I mean, what would a life in America do? What would it be like without an election, you know? Wouldn't it be dull?
1: What a easy.
0: Elections, automobile accidents, all those things are exciting. Bring it up there, please. Please. Put some days on their own jokes. Razzmatazz. If you will, I want you to turn up the gain on that cheap little Japanese radio you have there. If you really want to blow out the transistors, you know. Well, yeah, you have to do that. No, not yet. I'll just, you watch for hand cue. It'll be all right. Now, you have to do that occasionally. Maybe a lot of you people don't know that the transistors in a cheap radio need blowing out periodically the way sinuses need cleaning out. You didn't know that, huh? Turn up the gain on that cheap old radio of yours, and we'll blow the sinuses and the transistors right out for you. And then the radio will sound 50% better. We sound great. Turn up the gain. There, that was good. Doesn't that feel good? Let's try it again. Once more. Let's try it again when you're ready. Oh, great. Now, once more, and then you're really going to get some fantastic tone. Bring it. Oh, just tremendous. That really felt good. You know, there's nothing like a good sneeze.

In fact, I mean, how many times have you sat someplace and all of a sudden you felt this little tickling back into your, you know, way back in the recesses of your plumbing, and you felt like you were going to sneeze, and you felt it sneaking up on you, sneaking up, and then it would go back and go away, you know, sneak away again. It's driving me crazy. And then it would start coming back again. And then after a while, you get to the point where you would, you know, you just want the sneeze to come. You would welcome the sneeze, totally. You want it to come. Now, there's two kinds of people. There are the people who fight sneezes, don't want to sneeze. You know, they do everything they can to stop from sneezing. I know some guys, you know, I know one guy, as a matter of fact, that any time he had a sneeze, he would take a hold of his nose with his thumb and his forefinger and hold it. Yeah, he didn't like to see go like that, you know, go. Well, one day he just went and he blew every fuse in his head. Smoke was coming out of his ears. You just can't do that, buddy. That's like the overload relay, right? You just blow everything up. Your transistors, your rectifiers, everything's gone after that. So if you're going to sneeze, let it out. Just let it out. There. That's great. You know, one of my favorite commercials is no longer on the air.

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0: We're gonna deal with some heritage music now, ladies and gentlemen. Now, to tell you the truth about this, this is music that we all, this next composition, it's a music that we all should dig. But consequently, we all haven't been made to dig it. Back in 1935-36, Mr. Fats Waller, Thomas Fats Waller, wrote this beautiful composition. And he was one of our first jazz organists. He was before Jimmy Smith. He was before Wild Bill Davis. He was, I guess you could say, he was the first jazz organist. So we're gonna play a tune that Fats Waller made famous. This is called The Jitterbug Waltz.
1: Thank you.

Are you glad to be? Yes, sirree. Welcome's free, dear to me, where I can lose.

Old Basin Street is the street where all the dark and light folk meet, down in New Orleans, land of dreams. You'll never know how nice it seems, or just how much it really means. Are you glad to be